0: 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If you're heading out on the water this summer, please take some simple steps to make sure that you stay safe. Check the conditions before you head out. Make sure that your vessel's in a good seaworthy condition. Make sure that you have life jackets for everyone that's on board. And please, log on with your local Marine Rescue base.
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0: and what's happening on our waters for today, Saturday the 9th of May. We're in for a mostly sunny day. The winds are west to southwesterly, 15 to 20 kilometres an hour, becoming light in the late afternoon. And we're expecting a top of 20 degrees today. For tomorrow, Sunday, Mother's Day, we're in for a partly cloudy day and 21 degrees. Looking into next week, a shower or two for most of next week, but with temperatures in the low 20s.
1: Looking to throw a line in, take the boat out, or head to the beach? Here's 927's latest coastal waters report, including tides and surf.
0: On our waters for today, the winds are south to southwesterly 15 to 20 knots, reaching up to 30 knots offshore early in the morning. The seas are 2 to 3 metres, decreasing to a metre by early evening. The swell is a southerly 2 to 3 metres inshore, increasing to 2 to 4 metres offshore north of Port Kembla, and the weather, it's partly cloudy. The tides for Jervis Bay today, we had a high tide at 21 minutes to 1 this morning of 1.49 metres, a low this morning at 8 o'clock of 0.53 of a metre, a high this afternoon at 10 minutes past 2 of 1.11 metres, and a low tonight at 18 minutes past 7 of 0.72 of a metre. And if you're looking for a surf today, it's pretty solid and wild at the south exposed breaks with a bit of wind texture and closeouts on the more south-facing beaches. Best to target these spots early if chasing size. South corners and more east-facing breaks are much more easygoing around chest to head high with a little easterly swell mixing in and adding some corners to it wherever you find yourself. Do have a good one.
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1: And I'm William Broome.
0: And welcome to It's Time, the show where we look at the best of the Australian national charts between the 60s and the 90s, using the Kent Music Report, the Australian Music Report, and the ARIA charts. Today we're looking at the best of the charts from this week in 1972. William, what's coming up on today's show?
1: Coming up on today's show, we've got T-Rex, Led Zeppelin, Cat Stevens and Nilsson.
0: And let's kick off today's show at number 40 this week on the 24th of April 1972 with Australian band the Southern Contemporary Rock Assembly and Roly Poly.

0: That's the Australian outfit, the Southern Contemporary Rock Assembly, or SCRA, as it was known, and Roly Poly at number 40 on the Australian National Charts this week on the 24th of April 1972. And that single had peaked at number 35 in the final week of 1971. The band was an Australian jazz rock group formed in mid-1971, and in December that year, the band issued their debut album, SCRA. SCRA appeared at the inaugural Sunbury Pop Music Festival in January 1972 and provided a live version of Roly Poly for a double album, Sunbury, by various artists, which charted well on the Australian album charts in 1972.
1: Rising up the charts from number 32 to number 28 this week on the 24th of April 1972 was British band T-Rex and Telegram Sam.

0: That's T-Rex and Telegram Sam at number 28 in the Australian Singles Chart this week on the 24th of April 1972. And that single went on to peak at number 27 in the Australian Singles Chart the following week. It was written by band member Mark Bolan and appeared on the band's 1972 album The Slider. The song was their third UK number one single, remaining at the top of the charts for 2 weeks. Telegram Sam was allegedly written by Bolan about his manager, Tony Secunda. You're listening to It's Time, the show where we look at the best of the Australian national charts between the 60s and the 90s, using the Kent Music Report, the Australian Music Report, and the ARIA charts. Today, we're looking at the best of the charts from this week in 1972.
1: And falling down the Australian national charts this week on the 24th of April 1972, from number 17 back to number 21, was a political song by Wings, Give Ireland Back to the Irish.

0: Cock's Wings and Give Ireland Back to the Irish at number 21 on the Australian National Charts this week on the 24th of April 1972. And that single had peaked at number 17 here in Australia the previous week. The song was written by Paul McCartney and his wife Linda in response to the events of Bloody Sunday on the 30th of January 1972, when British troops in Northern Ireland shot dead 13 civil rights protesters. The song was banned from broadcast in the UK by the BBC and other organisations and was overlooked by the majority of radio programmers in the US. The single did, however, peak at number 16 on the UK singles chart and made number 21 on the US Billboard Hot 100. It topped the Irish singles chart for 1 week in March 1972. Having never released an overtly political song before, McCartney was condemned by the British media for his seemingly pro-IRA stance on Northern Ireland.
1: Falling down the charts from number 12 to number 17 this week on the 24th of April 1972 was English rock band Led Zeppelin and Black Dog.

0: Dog there by Led Zeppelin at number 17 in the Australian singles chart this week on the 24th of April 1972. And that single had peaked at number 10 in the Australian singles chart the previous month. It is the first track on the band's untitled fourth album, released in 1971, which has become one of the best-selling albums of all time. The song's title is a reference to a nameless black Labrador retriever the band used to see wandering the Headley Grange studio grounds in the UK. The dog would disappear in the evening and return exhausted in the early morning, before resting all day and repeating his evening sojourns. Band member Robert Plant believed the Labrador was spending nights with his old lady dog. Likewise, the lyrics are narrated by a man obsessed with a woman. Got a flaming heart, can't get my fill, and he can't keep away from her honey drip.
1: You're listening to It's Time, the show where we look at the best of the Australian national charts between the 60s and the 90s, using the Kent Music Report, the Australian Music Report, and the ARIA charts. Today we're looking at the best of the charts from this week in 1972.
0: Falling down the charts, two places from number 13 to number 15 this week on the 24th of April 1972 was American singer Scott English and Brandy.

0: Scott English there and Brandy at number 15 in the Australian singles chart this week on the 24th of April 1972. And that single had peaked at number 13 in the Australian singles chart the previous week. Brandy, later called Mandy, was written by Scott English and Richard Kerr. It was originally recorded by English in 1971 and reached the top 20 of the UK singles chart. Brandy was also recorded by New Zealand singer Bunny Walters in 1972, but achieved greater success when released in the US in 1974 by Barry Manilow. For Manilow's recording, the title changed from Brandy to Mandy to avoid confusion with Looking Glass's Brandy, You're a Fine Girl. His version reached the top of the US Billboard Hot 100 charts.
1: Okay, let's have a look at the top 10 albums of the week on the 24th of April 1972. At number 10, we had The Essential Beatles by The Beatles. At number 9, Music by Carole King. At number 8, Aztecs Live by The Aztecs. At number 7, Harvest by Neil Young. At number 6, Paul Simon by Paul Simon. At number 5, A Nod Is As Good As A Wink to a Blind Horse by The Faces. At number 4, Nilsson Schmilsson by Nilsson. At number 3, Led Zeppelin 4 by Led Zeppelin. At number 2, Teaser and the Fire Cat by Cat Stevens. And at number 1, American Pie by Don McLean. That peaked at number 1 for 11 weeks. And this was its fourth week at the top. Well, let's have a look at the number 5 album for the week. A Nod Is As Good As A Wink to a Blind Horse by The Faces. And that peaked at number 4 here in Australia 2 weeks earlier. It was the third studio album by the British rock band The Faces and their second album to be recorded in 1971. Bolstered by lead singer Rod Stewart's recent solo success with Maggie May, it was their most successful album worldwide, making number 6 in the US and number 2 in the UK. Well, let's have a listen to the best known song from the album, Stay With Me.

0: that Stay With Me by The Faces from the number 5 album of the week, this week on the 24th of April 1972. A nod is as good as a wink to a blind horse.
1: You're listening to It's Time, the show where we look at the best of the Australian national charts between the 60s and the 90s, using the Kent Music Report, the Australian Music Report, and the ARIA charts. Today, we're looking at the best of the charts from this week in 1972. Let's take a bit of time out now and look at the news headlines for April 1972. On the 5th of April, Melbourne has welcomed the founder of the International Society for Krishna Consciousness. His 30 followers in Melbourne covered the floor at Tullamarine Airport with flowers and draped saffron cloth over an airport chair to serve as a throne for their leader. On the 6th of April, Egypt cut ties with Jordan in protest at her efforts to build links with Israel. On the 11th of April, in Sweden, Paul McCartney is fined for importing cannabis. Also on the 11th of April, in Canberra, in a mini-budget designed to win votes, the Billy McMahon Liberal government cuts taxes and increases pensions. On the 15th of April, American bombers, including B-52 Stratofortresses, pounded Hanoi, the North Vietnamese capital, and its port Haiphong today. The targets for the radar-directed planes were fuel dumps and warehouses in Hanoi and port installations in Haiphong, where Russian ships were unloading weapons for communist forces in their drive south. On the 16th of April, the last trams to run in the city of Bendigo finished services today. And finally, on the 22nd of April, John Fairfax and his girlfriend Sylvia Cook landed safe and well on Hayman Island off the Queensland coast tonight, having rowed their boat across the Pacific Ocean. They were last seen off the Solomon Islands nearly 8 weeks ago and were feared lost in one of the two cyclones that has swept through the area since.
0: And rapidly rising up the Australian national charts this week on the 24th of April 1972, from number 24 to number 14, were the Carpenters and Hurting Each Other. No one.

0: Cats Herding Each Other by the Carpenters at number 14 on the Australian National Charts this week on the 24th of April 1972. And that single went on to pick a number 4 here in Australia in June that year. It was released as a single in late 1971 from the album A Song For You. It made number 2 on the Billboard Hot 100 in the US and was kept from the number 1 slot by Without You by Nilsson. The Carpenters' biggest hit in Australia had been They Long To Be Close To You, which made number 1 for 3 weeks in late 1970.
1: Holding steady at number 10 in the Australian singles chart this week on the 24th of April 1972 was Australian singer Alison McCullum and Superman.

That's Alison McCullum there and Superman at number 10 in the Australian singles chart this week on the 24th of April 1972. And that single had peaked at number 8 in the Australian singles chart 2 weeks earlier. Alison McCullum is an Australian rock singer from the late 1960s and 1970s. Her two studio albums are Fresh Water, released in March 1972, and Excuse Me, released in October 1975. In March 1972, she issued her most successful charting single, Superman, which peaked at number 12 on Go Set's National Top 40. In August 1972,

0: McCallum provided lead vocals for the Labour Party's campaign theme song, It's Time, for the 1972 election. By the late 1970s, she had concentrated on session work and then disappeared from public view.
1: And holding steady at number 6 on the Australian national charts this week on the 24th of April 1972 was Cat Stevens, who was at number 2 on the Australian album charts this week with Teaser and the Fire Cat. And a double A-sided single, Morning Has Broken and I Want to Live in a Wigwam.

0: That's I Want to Live in a Wigwam and Morning is Broken, a double A-sided single at number 6 on the Australian National Charts this week on the 24th of April 1972. And that single went on to peak at number 4 here in Australia the following week. Of the two songs, Morning Has Broken was probably the best known hit. However, I Want to Live in a Wigwam came from the Teaser and the Firecat sessions. It was possibly left off the album because of its similarity in tone to the song Moonshadow, a wistful, childlike ditty yearning for simplicity, and it's in the same vein as Cat Stevens' better-known songs from the early 70s, a tasteful folk rock arrangement coupled with a spiritual quest for deeper meaning.
1: You're listening to It's Time, the show where we look at the best of the Australian national charts between the 60s and the 90s, using the Kent Music Report, the Australian Music Report, and the ARIA charts. Today, we're looking at the best of the charts from this week in 1972. Rising up the charts from number 8 to number 3 this week on the 24th of April 1972 was American folk rock trio America and the Horse with No Name.

0: America and A Horse With No Name at number 3 in the Australian singles chart this week on the 24th of April 1972. And that single went on to peak at number 2 in the Australian singles chart the following week. It was released in 1971 in Europe and early 1972 in the United States. The song was met with commercial success and topped the charts in Canada, Finland and the United States. It reached number 3 in the UK singles chart. Despite the song being banned by some US radio stations, particularly one in Kansas City, because of supposed drug references, the song ascended to number 1 on the US Billboard Hot 100 charts, and the album quickly reached platinum status.
1: And rising up the Australian national charts this week on the 24th of April 1972, one place from number 3 to number 2 where it peaked, were the Aztecs, and Most People I Know Think That I'm Crazy.

0: classic Aussie song of the early 1970s. Most people I know think that I'm crazy by the Aztecs, at number two, where it peaked this week on the 24th of April 1972. It was propelled to the top of the charts by the band's triumphant appearance at the 1972 Sunbury Music Festival. Billy Thorpe himself claimed this as a pivotal moment in the development of Australian music, thanks to the promoter's decision to feature an all-Australian lineup rather than relying on imported stars. While by no means the first of Australia's outdoor rock festivals, Sunbury 1972 has assumed the mantle of Australia's Woodstock. It was held at the end of January 1972 over the Australia Day long weekend. The venue was a natural amphitheatre site on farmland near Sunbury, a rural town north of Melbourne.
1: And finally, let's take a look at the top 10 singles of the week for this week on the 24th of April 1972. At number 10, we had Superman by Alison McCullum. At number 9, Day After Day by Badfinger. At number 8, Joy by Apollo 100. At number 7, Mother and Child Reunion by Paul Simon. At number 6, Morning Has Broken and I Want to Live in a Wigwam by Cat Stevens. At number 5, we had The Ranger's Waltz by The Mum and Dads. At number 4, American Pie by Don McLean. At number 3, A Horse With No Name by America. At number 2, Most People I Know Think That I'm Crazy by the Aztecs. And finally, a single that peaked at number 1 for 5 weeks, and this was its third week at the top. Here's Nilsson and Without You.

0: That's Nilsson at number one in the Australian singles chart this week on the 24th of April 1972 with Without You. And that single peaked at number one for 5 weeks, and this was its third week at the top. Without You was written by two members of British rock group Badfinger in 1970. Harry Nilsson heard Badfinger's recording of Without You at a party and mistook it for a Beatles song. After realising that it was not in fact by the Beatles, he decided to cover the song for his 1971 album, Nilsson Schmilsson.
1: Well, that's the show for another week. Thanks go to David Kent and his website, www.australianchartbooks.com.au, for the use of his Kent Music Report and Australian Music Report charts in the show. News headlines are mostly sourced from the Chronicle of the 20th Century, published by Penguin. I'm Barry Mackay.
0: And I'm William Broome.
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1: Now!
2: 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Yeah.
1: 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From the BBC.
3: And welcome to our look at the latest singles and album charts here in the UK. Coming up, we'll be hearing from Jessie Ware about her latest release, and Skindred will be telling us about their ninth studio album. We also have music from Zayn, Tamora, Prince, Justin Bieber, and Olivia Rodrigo. We'll be featuring all the top five best-selling songs in the UK and find out if Sam Fender and Olivia Dean can hold on to the top spot for a ninth week. It's all coming up in the next hour with me, Kim Robson.
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3: Let's get straight into this week's album chart, and we kick off with the debut studio album from electronic music supergroup Tamora, which is the partnership of the Chemical Brothers Tom Rollins and Norwegian singer-songwriter Aurora. It's called Come Closer, and this is Ring the Alarm.
4: Number 16.

0: Tamora, Ring the Alarm, from the album Come Closer. This album developed from studio sessions that were not initially intended for release, following previous collaborations between Aurora and Tom Rowlands.
1: Number 4.
0: Our next new entry is the fifth solo album from former One Direction star Zayn. It's called Connor Cole, and from it, this is Sideways.
2: You're

0: 9, Sideways, from the album Conical. The album's title is named after Conical, the art of performing percussion syllables vocally used in South Indian music. This is Top of the Pops from the BBC, and we're featuring the high new entries into this week's album chart here in the UK.
1: Number 2.
0: It's a new entry for singer-songwriter Jessie Ware, who's back with her 6th studio album, Superbloom. The BBC's Dashiani Nevanayagam recently caught up with Jessie to find out more.
2: Now, look, let's discuss your new album, because it has a very 70s disco funky vibe. Mm-hmm. How did you go about creating the sound, and also, do you come up with the music or the lyrics first?
3: It varies. I mean, mostly it's dictated by the melody. I'll kind of like hum and have a beat, and my producer or my co-writer will be playing some music and I'll be singing around. But for some of the songs on this record, such as, 16 Summers, I kind of had this idea for this song, and I started singing this chorus before I had any chords to it. So it varies.
2: What's the subject matter this time around with the album? Because it's quite different from what's gone before, not just musically. Mm.
3: Yeah, I mean, I think for the past two records, I was very much enjoying this escapism and storytelling from it, with characters. I think I was kind of ready to allow real life to come back in a more kind of vulnerable and open form. So whilst there are characters on this record, such as a lady called Shirley Bloom on a song called Don't You Know Who I Am, I'm also, I was loving my life that I was being, I have three kids and I love being a parent and a partner, but I love normal life. I also love that I get to dress up in sequins and sing around the world. It's fab. But I think I was enjoying living normality in all its kind of forms. And so I wanted to allow like domesticity to be a part of this record, however unsexy that may sound. It was a wonderful feeling being able to write about my children and whilst I had kind of shied away from that maybe previously. Mm-hmm.
2: Do you think this album is more you then?
3: I think all my records are me, but I think that, you know, I'm maybe more direct in this one.
4: Do you know what you've got? You've got a perfect woman. She treats you right, keeps you satisfied. It's

0: Dirty Wear, Automatic, from the album Superbloom. Top of the Pops. Top 10. Now the top 10 albums.
1: Number 10.
0: Alex Warren, You'll Be Alright Kid, Chapter 1. Yeah.
1: Number 9.
0: Harry Styles, Kiss All The Time, Disco Occasionally.
1: Number 8.
0: Sabrina Carpenter,

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1: Ray, this music may contain hope.
0: Number 5.
1: Michael Jackson, The Essential.
0: Number 4.
1: Zayn, Connor Cole.
0: Number 3.
1: Olivia Dean, The Art of Loving.
2: I don't want a boyfriend, but we could be nice to each other, nice to each other.
0: Number 2.
1: Jessie Ware, Super Bloom.
2: I could get used to this. Tonight will satisfy my every morning.
1: And at number 1, it's a new entry from innovative Welsh band Skindred. It's called You Got This, and Trevor Smith's been finding out more about it.
3: Welsh band Skindred formed back in 1998 and have made a name for themselves with their unique fusion of heavy metal with other genres, most notably reggae.
4: First thing I see the sunshine, peeking through my window, that makes me say, okay.
3: Their latest album, You Got This, builds on their mainstream breakthrough that came with 2023's critically acclaimed album, Smile. And frontman Benji Webb thinks that this is their finest work to date.
5: I believe that this is the best body of work that we've put together. Some of the strongest songs, some of the most powerful lyrics. Every one of these songs are based on real life events.
6: And from the opening of the album, to From You Got This, to the last song on there, Give Thanks. And all in between, every one of them means so much to me. Real events, real situations that I've been in.
7: Well, I was up and crying, so I spent a little time scabbing up enough for chips outside home sometimes.
5: I just don't want to put out records and put out songs that don't mean nothing. To me, what's more important is the songs reaching people, setting the captives free and bigging them up, making them live a stronger life.
3: And its title is thanks to a trip to the gym.
5: Originally, when we first finished the record, there's something that I say on stage is, I talk about the area code where we live in Newport, Gwent, South Wales, 01633. And that's what we were thinking of calling the album. But one afternoon, I went to the gym. I was there, I went to a spin class. And there's three words that always seem to get people to push themselves a little more in the spin class. And I found that, you know, these words are just encouraging and uplifting, and they do make you go the extra yard. And I just thought to myself, I'd love to call the album You Got This.
8: You got this.
5: When you hear them words, it's encouraging, it's uplifting, it's empowering, and I just wanted to make an album that did that for people. I really believe music is a channel that can open up a lot of things for people, and encouragement and empowering is something that Skindred as a band are all about.
3: The last few years have seen Skindred rise to another level of success, winning the Best Alternative Music Act at the Mobos and Best UK Act at the Heavy Music Awards. Plus, they've headlined many shows and festivals around the world, and tens of thousands of new fans have discovered them. And all of that just adds to their drive to ensure what they do is special.
5: It took a long time for us to get that Mobo, Jules Holland, all the amazing things, number 2 in the charts. But when you're committed and you're in love with something, nothing can take that away. You know what? Passion and direction and wanting to bring something special to the table. There's only one Skindred. There's only one band that sounds like Skindred. There's only one band that draws on all the energy and feels no way about putting it all in one song. You know, but I mean, at the end of the day, it's all about enjoying where you are on the way to where you're going, because if you never get where you're going, at least you had a good time trying.

0: Kindred. This is The Sound from the album You Got This. It's their first UK number one album.
1: Top of the Pops from the BBC.
0: 10 years ago this week, the world mourned the loss of legendary musician Prince. And to mark the anniversary, a new single's been shared from his extensive musical vault. This is With This Tear.

0: dance with this tier. According to Prince's estate, this track marks the beginning of a number of unreleased Prince recordings scheduled for release this year as part of a never-before-released Prince album project.
1: It's Top of the Pops from the BBC.
0: I'm Kim Robson. Now it's time for the brand new singles chart here in the UK. And we start with a new entry at number 40.
2: This is the official chart. This is where it begins.
0: It's Tyler and Zara Larsson. She did it again.

0: number, Potential. He performed this song for the first time during his performance at the Coachella Music Festival a couple of weeks ago. I'm Kim Robson, this is Top of the Pops on the BBC, and we're featuring the new entries and climbers in this week's UK Top 40 Singles Chart.
1: Number 30.
0: It's a climber for Prosper and Clooney, Free Your Mind. My love.

0: Prosper and Clooney, Free Your Mind. 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
1: The UK.
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0: Now numbers 20 to 6. At 20, Ray, Where Is My Husband? 19, Alex Warren, Ordinary. 18, Zara Larsson, Midnight Sun. It's a re-entry at 17 for Justin Bieber featuring Ludacris and Baby. At 16, Ella Langley, Choosing Texas. 15's Milky, Just The Way You Are. It's up 59 places to 14 for Taylor Swift, Elizabeth Taylor. 13 is Harry Styles and American Girls. At 12, Bella Kay, I Love It, I Love It, I Love It. 11, Olivia Dean, Man I Need. At 10, Dominic Fike, Baby Doll. 9 is Zara Larsson with Lush Life. 8, Dominic Fike and White Keys. 7 is Somba and Homewrecker. And at 6, Alex Warren, Fever Dream. Coming up, the top 5 best-selling songs in the UK.
3: I'm Trevor Smith with a quick look at this week's music news. 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
3: It's the latest preview of their upcoming anniversary album, 25 The Ultimate Collection. Speaking about the new single, they said it's a heartfelt ballad with a beautiful story. Lady Gaga's recently wrapped Mayhem Ball Tour has become one of the 10 highest selling tours by a female artist in history. The 12-month tour across 5 continents grossed $419.5 million and sold just under 2 million tickets. Spandau Ballet are gearing up for a comeback. After years of court battles and public bust-ups, the original lineup are reportedly in talks with agents about a reunion, and a tour announcement is expected very soon. And the 1975's Ross McDonald has successfully completed a 1,180-mile cycle challenge. Joined by 3 friends, the bassist rode from Land's End to John O'Groats, raising over £32,000 for the charity Nordoff & Robbins, which provides music therapy for those with disabilities, illnesses and social issues.
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0: Now the 5 most popular songs in the UK. Up 10 places at number 5, Justin Bieber, Daisies.

Bieber, Daisies, goes up 10 places to number 5. This comes from his 7th studio album, Swag, and was originally released last year. It's the first of 2 songs he has in this week's top 5, which have found renewed success following his recent performance at the Coachella Music Festival. Down 2 places at number 4, Tame Impala.

Top of the Pops from the BBC. I'm Kim Robson, and these are the top five most popular songs in the UK this week. Up 8 places at number 3, Justin Bieber featuring Nicki Minaj, Beauty and a Beat.

and a Beat goes up 8 to number 3. This track comes from his album Believe and peaked at number 16 when it was originally released back in 2012. We're heading for a new number 1 as it's down one at number 2 for Sam Fender and Olivia Dean with Rein Me In.

0: Sam Fender and Olivia Dean, Rain Me In, goes down one place to this week's number two. This track has spent the last 8 weeks at number one. The official UK singles chart is compiled by the Official Charts Company. I'm Kim Robson. Top of the Pops is produced by Trevor Smith at Rotation Media for the BBC World Service.
1: The UK's number one.
0: With the first single from her upcoming third album, Olivia Rodrigo ends Sam Fender and Olivia Dean's reign at the top, and Drop Dead is Top of the Pops number one.

0: Hello, I'm Simon Moore. Welcome to In Conversation on 2MBS Fire Music Sydney and around Australia on the Community Radio Network. I'm absolutely honoured today to be speaking with an award-winning lyricist and writer for film, TV and musical theatre. Lynn Ahrens has collaborated with composer Stephen Flaherty on a slew of popular musicals, including Anastasia for both film and stage, Ragtime, Once Upon This Island, Seussical, A Man of No Importance, and many, many others. She's been nominated for 2 Academy Awards, 2 Golden Globes, and won the Tony for Best Original Score for Ragtime. I'm delighted that she's come to Australia for the first performances of Anastasia, currently playing at Sydney's Lyric Theatre until July 18, before heading to Adelaide and then Brisbane, and that she's able to be in conversation with me now at that very same theatre. Lynn Ahrens, thank you so much for taking the time.
1: Thank you so much for having me. It's fun.
0: Well, first, I have to say congratulations. I saw the show last night and it's absolutely gorgeous. It's heartwarming, romantic, and the music just soars.
1: Oh, I'm so happy you saw it. That's wonderful. We are very thrilled with this particular production here. It's gorgeous.
0: For those familiar with the 1997 animated film, though, there are quite a few differences, aren't there?
1: There are. There definitely are. When we were asked to turn the movie into a musical, we were working with Terrence McNally, the great playwright, and Terrence was determined to make the show more mature and a little more historical and, you know, for a broader audience than just a cartoon. So we eliminated a couple of the animated characters. We beefed up some of the existing characters. We created some new characters and have come up with this wonderful historic romance, you know, a rumor, a legend, and a mystery all rolled into a musical.
0: I mean, that obviously affects the songs as well. You're practically rebuilding it from the ground up by the sound of things.
1: Pretty much. We used some of the songs from the animated movie, not all. And we wrote, around 15 new songs, brand new for the stage piece. Something like that. I might be inflating or deflating the number a little, but somewhere thereabouts.
0: But it's more than one or two.
1: Correct. Very, very, very much so.
0: So can you tell me a bit more about that process? Tell us what it involves. Like, how long after someone says, hey, we should turn this into a stage musical, what does that timeline look like?
1: Oh my gosh, it's so different for every show. In this particular case, it from the time we did the animated movie to the time that Anastasia hit the stage was 30 years. And somewhere in the midst of those 30 years, the people who originally loved the animated movie grew up and they started clamoring online to have their favorite movie made into a stage piece. And the demand apparently moved the producers to say, yes, let's make this into a stage musical. So we were lucky enough to, you know, follow along with some of the songs from the original that we wrote and add new ones.
0: It's interesting that you were talking about, mentioned there, you know, the people who'd seen it as children, as the animated thing, have now grown up. Mm-hmm. And I'm sure in the audience last night, I saw those people bringing their own children.
1: Their own kids. Yeah. I know. It's so wonderful. And we coined a phrase that we love and that the people who are these creatures love, and that is Fanastasias. And the first time I became aware of our Fanastasias.
0: Oh, Fanastasias. Yes. That's a great name.
1: Yes, isn't it great? And there's a Fanastasia website and all of that. It's they're the people who grew up on the movie, who now say that the musical has grown up for them. They come to the theater often in blue gowns or tiaras or, you know, big bows in their hair. They dress up like the character, but yet they are mature women with families of their own, and it is, you know, going now to the next generation of Fanastasias.
0: That's fantastic. How much say did you guys have in the way the show was then staged, or do they kind of just keep you away in a locked room and saying, no, your job is the music and lyrics. Stay out of this.
1: No locks will hold us. There is not a lock that will keep us out of that rehearsal room. We're very involved in the choosing of the director, the consultations on the creative vision that the director has, you know. But at a certain point, you really have to kind of surrender your show that you've written and hope for the best. And in this case, our original director, Darko Trejnak, had a very, very interesting and beautiful vision for the show visually, which was these very realistic videos that set the place, but with a minimum of scenery. So it's very fluid. And one scene flows right into another without a lot of sets sets and, you know, stuff like that. So and that you'll see that in this production here in Sydney. In fact, in a way, this production, it looks better than the Broadway production did, because the videos have been a little tweaked, a little enhanced. There's some new technology, I think, that's being employed. And the show is magnificent. Mm. It's magnificent.
0: Well, that's good. I didn't realize in Sydney we could call the Broadway run the out-of-town triad.
1: Correct.
0: Where some things get fixed,
1: yes,
0: for us.
1: Yes.
0: Yeah, I do have to say those videos were very impressive. In fact, I think at some points I wasn't sure where the set was ending and where the video was starting.
1: I know. They're so brilliant the way they're designed.
0: And the visual style too, being fairy tale to some extent without being magical.
1: Right. That's right. That's a good way to put it. Yeah.
0: Our first track of music, Lynn, and now this is something that you've introduced me to and I had no idea that you were involved with, and it's quite something rather spectacular. Tell us what it is.
1: I think you're talking about Schoolhouse Rock.
0: I am.
1: Okay. Well, it is an animated series, or several series, really, for kids to teach them things. And many, many years ago, my first job out of college was as a secretary. And I had begun to write songs on the guitar when I was in college. And I brought my guitar into work every day. And on my lunch hour, I would write songs just for my own pleasure. And one day, one of the artistic directors of the agency stopped by my desk, and I was plunking away on my little guitar, and he said, "You write songs?" And I said, "Oh, yes, I do, and I'm so sorry I'm disturbing the peace here." And he said, no, we're doing a television series. It's running on ABC television, national series, and it requires songs. Would you like to try and write a song?" And I was, you know, gobsmacked, and I said, "Well, yes, of course, I'd love to." I wrote a song. They loved it. It was animated and went on the air within a year. And from then on, I was one of their mainstay singers and songwriters. They're all available on YouTube if anybody's interested. I don't know how well known they are in Australia, but there is a live stage version called Schoolhouse Rock Live, which I understand gets done a lot in Australia.
0: Yes.
1: So anybody who does that show, you'll be hearing about 9 of my songs in it. And that's how I got my start, really, as you know, a secretary with a guitar and a stroke of luck.

they put those principles down on paper and called it the Constitution. And it's been helping us run our country ever since then. The first part of the Constitution is called the Preamble and tells what those founding fathers set out to do.

0: The preamble. Yes, the preamble to the American Constitution from Schoolhouse Rock. The singer, the composer, and the lyricist is my guest in conversation today, Lynn Ahrens. She's the lyricist for Anastasia, music by Stephen Flaherty, and that is now currently playing at Sydney's Lyric Theatre. Get along to anastasiamusical.com.au for bookings. Currently running till July 15. Lynn, when I was listening to that, it's sort of The Simpsons did this great pastiche of that style of song. You must be familiar with it, about an amendment to the Constitution.
1: Totally, yes. Yes, we love being on The Simpsons and being parodied by The Simpsons. It's a sign of success.
0: Yeah, exactly. Know? People say they've made it when people are totally making fun of them in those sorts of shows. Take me back a little bit further, though. You were born in New York. You may have been strumming away at that guitar when you were working your first professional job, but did you see that in your future when you were a little girl?
1: I have photographs of me taken by my dad, who was a photographer, where I'm playing a guitar, a little teeny weeny guitar, also banging on a xylophone. I have a recording of myself at about 3 and a half setting my own lyrics to the melody of a song called Frosty the Snowman.
0: Oh, yes.
1: And just yesterday, I met John Frost here in Australia, who goes by the name Frosty the Showman. So I told him that, and we had a good laugh. But I think I was musical from the get-go. Yeah.
0: But if you went and studied journalism at university to then go and right, take that job, you didn't see that as a career path at that time?
1: Not at all. Mm. Not at all. It just was a stroke of luck, really. And it didn't even occur to me for several years that I could actually make a living writing songs. I was being paid for the Schoolhouse Rock songs, but I couldn't live on what I was making from them.
0: It was just like a
1: thing. Yeah. And then at a certain point, I thought, no, you know, I think I want to give this a try. And I quit. And I went freelance and have never looked back.
0: Goodness.
1: Yeah.
0: How much music was in your childhood? Was musical theatre, for instance, part of your childhood?
1: Not at all. Right. Not at all. I mean, there was music in my house. My parents sang. My mother had a beautiful singing voice. You know, we saw a lot of art. Mm. My father was a photographer, so art was a big thing in our home. But there was no theater. I think they couldn't afford it, to be honest. And, you know, it just came to me later when I started to go to the theater myself as an adult and kind of look at it and think, I might be able to do that. That's interesting.
0: So you quit that secretarial job to take it on full time, basically. Is that when you start working in advertising?
1: Actually, the quick sequence of events is I was a secretary for about a year, was given the Schoolhouse Rock opportunity, stayed at the agency and continued to work there, but as a copywriter. So yeah. I wrote copy for ads for maybe 5 or 6 years, but doing the Schoolhouse Rock all the time. And at the sort of toward the end, I got a big promotion to be senior vice president of the agency, of the creative part of the agency, and I quit. Wow.
0: Right, you didn't want to do that.
1: I didn't want to do that. It was a real job. I didn't want to do that.
0: You were doing copywriting for jingles or for straight copy as well?
1: Straight copy.
0: Right.
1: And then when I left, I started to get a lot of jingle work. So I was doing, I don't know what you have here, but Bounty the Quicker Picker Upper and Chevrolet and Klondike Bar, perhaps. I was sang a very famous jingle. I think it's still on the air.
0: You sang it as well?
1: I sang it and I wrote it. And yeah, I was the Klondike Bar girl for many years.
0: Isn't my imagination, or have those kind of advertising jingles gone out of fashion a little
1: totally
0: bit?
1: Totally. No, yeah, they're gone.
0: Everything had a jingle back in the day.
1: Everything had a jingle. Yeah. I had the benefit of those wonderful days of just going from studio to studio, standing around a microphone with a bunch of people and singing jingles. It was glorious. It was so. And a lot of those people went on to have real serious careers. Michael Bolton and Lulu. Oh. And, you know, I would sing with these people. There were a lot of famous people. Luther Vandross. Yeah, they were doing jingles.
0: I imagine composing jingles, though, and creating jingles, it would be a mix of incredible fun and then at other times soul destroying, I imagine, because of what the client wants. Am I right?
1: Well, I wouldn't say that.
0: Oh, okay.
1: I really wouldn't.
0: I know the client is always right.
1: The client is always right. Well, you're a writer for hire, right? So you have to get, you're doing a job where your job is selling a product, and it's not high art, but it's high fun, you know, and it's a wonder, at the time, a fabulous way to make a living, you know. And when I segued into theater, I had a huge shock because you don't get paid anything, you know. So
0: yeah, I thought advertising would have been looking really good.
1: It was looking really good, but
0: so why did you? What made you say no? I can't do this anymore. I need to pursue the unpaid, as it were.
1: Yeah, well, I think I was still doing jingles for quite a while. segueing into musical theater, right. So they overlapped.
0: I see.
1: And I gradually, gently segued. You know, as the jingle business was waning, the theater part of me was coming to the fore.
0: Well, talking about that theatre, our next selection is from a very famous piece of musical theatre, Tradition from Fiddler on the Roof. Why this one?
1: Well, first of all, Fiddler on the Roof was the very first musical I ever saw. A boyfriend of mine in college bought me tickets. He thought I would like it. We drove down to New York from Syracuse University. The one funny part of it was he took me out to dinner at a very famous restaurant at the time called Mama Leone's, and they gave you a huge appetizer plate with olives and cheese and salami and all this stuff on this giant platter. And I think you were supposed to help yourself and they would take the platter away, but we thought we would be impolite to not finish it all. So we ate it all and we ended up like almost passed out in some hotel lobby in Times Square waiting for the 8 o'clock curtain. I was so full of appetizer. It was horrifying. But when the show started, it was like a light bulb went on because there was the best opening number of any musical ever written there in front of me, telling the story and introducing each character and introducing the conflict and introducing the world. Everything I know today, I learned from that first opening number of Fiddler on the Roof. And I was also years later mentored by Sheldon Harnick when I started writing, and he became a friend of mine. And so it's very meaningful to me, that show.

0: Zero Hostel from the original Broadway cast recording of Fiddler on the Roof. The choice of my guest in conversation today, lyricist Lynn Ahrens. It is the ultimate setup song, isn't it? And I almost think that it's the first of that kind of song, because I think that predates like Villecommen in Cabaret, which kind of fulfills the same function, doesn't it?
1: Yeah. Opening numbers are the hardest numbers because you're setting up the world, you're setting up the ideas. And I do think that that's one of our great writing strengths. We write good opening numbers, and I love doing it. I love, you know, they're just great fun to write and figure out.
0: So tell me about how you meet Stephen Flaherty then.
1: Ah, Stephen Flaherty. Well, I took a musical theater writing workshop. I got accepted. I auditioned for it and got accepted on a lark. Somebody said, you'd enjoy it. And I thought, yeah, you know, I've done jingles and I've done advertising and I've done, Schoolhouse Rock, but I've never written for theater. And I joined this workshop. It was life-changing, really, because I found a form of writing where I could tell stories in music, and I could inhabit characters and tell, you know, write people's hearts. And it was really very life-changing for me, that workshop. And in the workshop, they encourage you to work. Well, Stephen always calls this BMI Musical Theater Workshop a Lonely Hearts Club for aspiring writers and composers to meet, and, you know. And I was working with different composers because I thought my little guitar skills were not sufficient for theater. And so I was working with these very accomplished musicians, and across the room was a very shy, very quiet, very not talkative young composer who was writing his own lyrics at the time, a bearded young man, never looked my way, never said hello, you know, but I admired his work from afar. And at the end of the first year, he was passing me on the sidewalk, and he turned around about a half a block away and yelled, "Hey, Lynn, do you want to write a song?" And I said, "He talks." And,
0: it makes sense.
1: We wrote a song, and then we wrote another song, and here we are.
0: So here we are. I mean, what are those early days like? What are you doing? How are you trying to bang down the doors to, you know, sell your stuff?
1: Well, when you're a young writer in New York trying to do just that, you try to put your work out in public and have it seen by people. And we had this experience of presenting several songs from the first show we ever tried to write, which was a musical version of the movie Bedazzled Peter Cook and Dudley Moore. Wonderful comedy. We wrote the whole show, only to discover we couldn't get the rights.
0: Probably needed to sort that out first.
1: You're right about that. That was
0: the first
1: lesson one. Get the rights. And but we did present four songs from it in this workshop situation up on a stage. And out of the audience came a man named Ira Weitzman, who was the head of musical theater development at a theater company called Playwrights Horizons. And he said, "Who are you? Come and see me." And he gave us a card. You know, we went and saw him, and he and his person who was the artistic director, Andre Bishop, ended up producing five of our shows.
0: Wow.
1: Yeah.
0: Did they give you the shows, "Hey, we want you to write"?
1: They gave us a commission to write something. We wrote something and it didn't get produced, and they said, "Come back again." And we came back again with a show called Lucky Stiff, and they loved that show, and it won an award that enabled it to have some funding. And that was our first show, Lucky Stiff, which was a farce. Before My Weekend at Bernie's, it was about a young British shoe salesman who inherits $6 million from an uncle he's never met. And the only thing is, he has to take the dead uncle, put him in a wheelchair, and take him to Monte Carlo on one last vacation. And complications ensue. And it's a farce, obviously.
0: Yeah.
1: So that was our first show.
0: So what was the inspiration for, you know, you guys to do that, or Bedazzled before it, or whatever it was? You just sort of over a drink, or?
1: I was looking for musicals. You know, I was reading books, and I kept finding these little books at the New York Public Library that they were selling because nobody took them out. And I would pick up a book and go, "Oh, this looks good," and I'd pay $1.50 and bring it home. And that's how Lucky Stiff was born. And then our next show, Once on This Island, also came from a book at the a bookstore, but at $1.50 off the used bookshelf. Yeah.
0: So why do you think the two of you work so well together?
1: Oh, because we're frickin' frack. You know, it's like, you know, I'm sort of the broad strokes person. I can see the big picture and find the big ideas. And Stephen is the details man. And, you know, our personalities seem pretty you know, there's a lot of friction, but there's a lot of love. And at this point, we're very used to one another. It just seems to have worked out. I really love his melodies. They inspire me. And Stephen always says he's a good lyricist, but I'm better. So so I think maybe that's why.
0: You were composing that song for Schoolhouse Rock and so on. Why did you kind of slide into being a lyricist more than so than the composer?
1: Well, first of all, because I wasn't a trained musician of any kind. I was self-taught. I knew about 5 or 6 chords on the guitar. Eventually, I began to play piano, but also self-taught. And it's just not good enough for theater. I respect the form too much, and I thought I really need an accomplished composer. And Stephen's music I find inspiring and sensitive and, you know, I just love it. So that's why.
0: We're going to Gene Kelly now and Singing in the Rain. You're far too young to like that. Why Singing in the Rain?
1: Well, I'll tell you why. Because I had an out-of-body experience with Comden and Green one day. Well,
0: that would be quite an experience.
1: Oh, my gosh. Well, I'm a member of the Dramatists Guild of America, a wonderful organization, and I had just been elected to the council, which is the governing body, and they were both on the governing body. And I was sitting, you know, at this big table with Comden and Green and Julie Stein and Stephen Sondheim and Terrence McNally and all these luminaries around this big table and little me in that organization. I didn't say anything for 2 years because I was intimidated. But one day it was pouring with rain and they were leaving together. They were quite old and they were supporting each other and it was pouring. And I said, can I get you a cab? And Betty Comden said, oh, that's all right, dear. We've called a car service, you know. And I said, well, at least let me find the car out on Broadway. It's teeming with rain and there are people all over. Just wait in the lobby and I'll get your car to come around. So I went running up the block in the rain, looking for a 777 car, as they call them, 777s. And I couldn't see it. And I looked and I looked and I turned around. And in the middle of the sidewalk, in the pouring rain, there's Betty Comden holding a little umbrella up over Adolf. And he's dancing and going, doo-doo-doo, doo-doo-doo, doo-doo-doo, doo. They were singing and dancing in the rain. They were in their 80s at least. And it was so moving to me. And I thought, oh my God, this is the theater at its best. You know, it's just they're living their dream. They're so just brilliant and hilarious. And it was a very touching moment for me. And, you know, they collaborated for, I think, 60 years or so. And Stephen and I are coming up on that number. And
0: goodness.
1: They're sort of role models, I guess, in a way.

0: Gene Kelly from the original motion picture soundtrack for Singing in the Rain, the choice of my guest in conversation today, lyricist Lynn Ahrens. So I want to know more about, you know, drill down more into that process of writing songs. It's a chicken and egg question. Music first or lyrics first?
1: Both. both, really. Yeah. It's whoever has inspiration at that moment. Stephen may put his hands down on the piano keys and come up with a little melody, very few notes, or something really quite simple. Or I will put my fingers on the keys of the computer and type a line and say, you know, here's a thought. What about this? And he'll start to noodle with music, and I'll start to type. And little by little, songs grow. It's magical.
0: And you're in the same room.
1: And we're in the same room. Mm. Yes. Yeah.
0: So in terms of the structure of a show, I mean, you can use Anastasia as an example, you can use Ragtime or anything really. I'd be curious to know how much you sort of have to plan out, okay, we're going to do this song, that song, it's going to work to this, it's going to build to that, it's going to come down to this, et cetera, before you've even written a phrase of music, or does it all kind of just gradually come up from the ground like flowers?
1: I wish it were that easy.
0: Of course it's that easy.
1: it grows little by little. I think what we usually plot out is, what's the opening number kind of going to be about? We sort of know that. We sort of know where act one ends, and we sort of know where the next big emotional moment ends, and then the end of the show. So we have a three-act structure, and we have some ideas for songs, but then we start from the beginning, and we just keep working our way through.
0: Right. You mentioned sort of, not disagreements, I think you used the word before, frictions, I think you said before.
1: Oh, maybe.
0: How do they resolve themselves?
1: Oh, well, one hits the other over the head, and whoever falls down first, you know, I guess. We usually just talk it out, or we say, that's it for today, and we storm off and, you know, come back the next day.
0: I mean, is there a point where you kind of feel, you know, I hate to use that word, established, in a way where, you know, the producers are coming to you and begging you for the next show, as opposed to you going to them and saying, please, look at this?
1: Yeah. It's a little of both, really. I mean, producers do come to us and ask us to work on shows. Most of the time, we turn them down.
0: Really?
1: Oh, yes, all the time. Just because it's, you know, a show is such a commitment of time and emotion and labor, you have to be sure, you know, that you want to do it. And sometimes we'll write several trial songs to see if we like it enough to continue. And, you know, that'll tell us a lot. And then other times, you know, we start our own projects and try to find producers. And I call it pushing boulders up hills. Yeah. You know, we're always pushing a boulder up a hill. Yeah, it works both ways.
0: So as you've become more established and you know, as your name is become above the title, if I can express it in those terms.
1: We haven't worked that out yet.
0: But, you know, in terms of that, I mean, have you felt the process has gotten longer in terms of developing a musical? Because I assume back in when you were doing, you know, Once on This Island, for instance, you probably weren't going through as much development as you might have for Anastasia, for instance.
1: I think it honestly, it seems to me that if you're lucky, the cost of the musical kind of dictates its developmental path.
0: Right.
1: If it's a, you know, like a new writing team doing Lucky Stiff, it's going to be an inexpensive show. It has 10 characters. It's, you know, you can do it with chairs, you know, and very minimal sets
0: and piano,
1: stuff.
0: Yes.
1: Yeah, it will go a little more quickly. If it's something like Anastasia, where they're, you know, it's many millions of dollars to mount a show like Anastasia on Broadway, for sure. You know, they'll be more cautious when it's a new show about, they'll have a workshop, they'll have a reading, they'll have a choreography workshop. They want to make sure that their money is going to be well spent. So it kind of is dictated by that sometimes, I think.
0: Yeah. And when you are doing that kind of thing, like when, I assume they were like out-of-town tryouts for Anastasia in that you tweaked things during
1: that
0: process.
1: Yeah.
0: Was that ever difficult for you, or were you fine with it by then, that, you know, you'd get feedback from the audience, oh, they don't like this and they like don't like that?
1: That's the process. That's the fun part, in a way.
0: Fun part?
1: Well, in a
0: not
1: way.
0: Not the dispiriting part?
1: No, it's only dispiriting when your producers are very unhappy, because then you start getting whispers in both ears at the same time, and that can be very distressing and disruptive. And we've had that experience on a couple shows where, you know, we were just led down various paths to try and please producers because they were unhappy. But to read an audience and see where a mass of people, where they love it, you can tell. You can tell where they love it. You can tell where they're bored and they start coughing and looking at their programs, you know, or looking at their watches, and you think, oh, something's wrong right here. They either don't understand it or they're bored. We need to examine this area. And that's part of the process. I love that part.
0: And so how quickly can you examine that area after, say, an audience has done all that on one particular night? How quickly are you able to?
1: Overnight.
0: Overnight. So the next night's performance will be different.
1: Yes, if you can get the rehearsal time to right. make the change, or maybe in two nights, but quick, because once you're performing for audiences, there's a big ticking clock, and there's an opening night that is scheduled, and the clock is ticking, and it's like, beat the clock, try to get the show right. And we've had that experience where we were doomed, you know? We knew we were doomed, we couldn't make all the changes we wanted to, and other times when we just got it right. So, you never know.
0: Yeah. So something like Ragtime has had quite a life in terms of it keeps coming back.
1: Yeah.
0: I saw a sort of very small scale production in Charing Cross in London.
1: I saw that.
0: Oh, I hope you did.
1: I did. I came over for that. In fact, Stephen came over. He came over earlier than I did. And I came over like the week after. And right in the middle was the election.
0: And the U.S. election.
1: Correct.
0: Right. Okay.
1: And we thought it was going to be Hillary Clinton all the way. And so when Stephen came over, he had a ball. He loved the show and it was just joyous and incredible. Then we had the election and I came over and the trains rumbling overhead at the Charing Cross Theater, it's a little theater under train tracks.
0: Yeah.
1: The sound of distant thunder suddenly starting to climb was the lyric. And I thought, oh my God, we're doomed. And it was a completely different reaction to the same show by both of us, depending on when we saw it.
0: Isn't it interesting though, that theater does that to you? Like it's not just what's happening in the room. It's what your mind is thinking about.
1: Of course, outside. That's no more evident than Ragtime now, the Ragtime that's running at Lincoln Center Theater. It is a mirror of what is happening in our country and holds up a very scathing mirror to it.
0: So I suppose on that thing with the shows able to have revivals and so on, like Ragtime, are there any opportunities to make any more final slight tweaks?
1: We could, but we didn't.
0: But you don't, right.
1: No, we didn't, particularly with Ragtime, because A, we got it right, and B, Terrence is gone. And I respect his work too much to make changes. I mean, in Man of No Importance, which Terrence also wrote, we did make some edits. We worked with John Doyle, the great British director, on that, on an off-Broadway production, and made some edits and changes, but not really his work, more our work. Mm. But we will make changes like crazy if we think we need to, but those two shows are pretty solid.
0: Can I ask, going back to that kind of, the out-of-town tryout, quote-unquote, process, can you recall what perhaps the most major piece of surgery you've done on a show is?
1: Seussical.
0: Right.
1: Seussical, which was, one of the most, it is the sweetest natured show. It is adorable. It is done. It's like one of the top 10 shows in America for the past, 20 years or whatever. It's done everywhere by schools, but the Broadway production took 10 years off our lives. It was the worst experience for this sweet little show. It got pumped up out of all recognition from what it should have been. It got brass and sequins and feathers and this and that. And we started out with, a ladder, an inner tube, some oven mitts, nothing. And it has come back to that moment of imagination that it should have had all along. But, these are the experiences that we have, and it's not all positive, but in the end, they're incredible learning experiences.
0: Mm. Send in the clowns now from Stephen Sondheim with a little night music. One of the greats, dare I suggest.
1: Oh, totally. Anything Sondheim, that's one of my favorite songs. I think it's such a magnificent piece of writing and so simple and such a good example of lyrics, because the phrase send in the clowns is from show business, and it says it's when the show is sagging or being unsuccessful, you send in the clowns to give the audience a lift. And here's a woman whose relationship is not going well. And she uses that as a lyric. And I find it so inspiring. And of course, Stephen Sondheim was a very, very important mentor of ours and taught us, a lot about a lot. But the little nugget of wonderful experience with him that I hold tight to is that our first show, Lucky Stiff, which I mentioned before, we wrote a beautiful ballad for it called I Wouldn't Waste My Time. And it was set in a nightclub in Monte Carlo. And there's a girl who is feeling lonely and unappreciated and doesn't have a date. And everybody else is having a good time. And she's sort of scorning everybody and singing, I wouldn't waste my time. And Sondheim said, now, first of all, you have a false rhyme, I and time. And I went, oh, no, a false rhyme, you know, because he was all about craft. So I never did that again. But he also said, you know, when you're doing a farce, even the ballads have to be funny. Even if they're very touching and emotional, they have to be farcical. We rewrote the song, or rewrote a new song, and it's called Times Like This. And it's a girl sitting in a nightclub, but she's wishing, she's all alone and wishing at times like this, a girl could use a dog. And it was the first time that I understood how to manipulate an audience into a laugh, and then another laugh, and then another laugh. And it was a wonderful moment of craft that he taught me. And the postscript to this little story is that 20 years or so later, I got a note in the mail from Sondheim. Under a pile of mail, I'd been away for several weeks, little envelope at the bottom of the stack. And he said, Dear Lynn, I'm paraphrasing, but Dear Lynn, every time I go to the country, my assistant makes a mixtape of songs that I haven't heard. And I was listening to this mixtape, and on it was Times Like This. I think it's one of the best songs ever written. I got so emotional that I had to pull over to the side of the road because I was crying so hard. Of course, I may be more emotional now than I used to be because I have poodles. Isn't that priceless?
0: That's perfect.
1: And I have the note framed on my wall.
0: I should hope so.
1: And when I die, it will just be right here. I'll be holding on to it.

0: Glynis Johns from the original Broadway cast recording of Stephen Sondheim's A Little Night Music. And that, of course, was Send in the Clowns. The choice of my guest in conversation today, lyricist Lynn Ahrens. I had to point out that you rhymed Romanov with Stroganov.
1: That's not quite perfect. No. All right. Sorry, Steve. There are a few here and there. I just see if anybody's paying attention, you know.
0: Lynn, you talked about Stephen Sondheim mentoring you so much and those that encounter with Comden and Grain, for instance. The same thing is happening to you, I imagine.
1: Yes, it is. It's so wonderful. In 2000, he and I formed a program at the Dramatists Guild of America. It's called the Dramatists Guild Fellows Program. And over the years, all these years, we have all of these musical theater students, and we've been mentoring many of them. And in fact, tomorrow I will be seeing a show right here in Sydney written by two former students, two young Australian gents that we mentored a bit. I'm very excited to see their show. They wrote this show, My Brilliant Career, which is running at the Sydney Theatre. You know, it's very, very rewarding to pass on this knowledge that we seem to have acquired. And we're still learning, but, you know, we do have something to say to the young, the next ones, you know, and they're so lovely and open.
0: So with Dane Bryant and Matt Frank for My Brilliant Career, can you reveal any of the kind of advice that you were giving them?
1: I you know, honestly, it was a long time ago, and I don't know. I know that the last time we came to Australia, we saw them because they were, I feel like they were in the audience with Young Writers Presenting. We were over here with the ASCAP Association. Ask them sometime. Have them on your pod. Yeah, ask them. I don't know.
0: but maybe I mean in more general terms, like, are you in some respects just providing that kind of emotional support in some ways to say, yes, you know, you're doing the right thing, rather than, oh, this word's wrong?
1: Absolutely. I don't even like to do, oh, that word's wrong. I like to, you know, we talk about our experiences, and, you know, young writers have, you know, what do I do? You know, they've workshopped my show until I'm about to drop dead and I can't get it to move forward. What do I do? Or, you know, how can I make a living? Or, you know, there's so many questions about life and not just writing. Mm. And it's a little of everything. We just take them out to coffee and chat, you know, and something will land.
0: For the ones who don't make it, is there a piece of advice you'd give them? Like, is there a kind of a common error that people who want to create musicals are making?
1: I don't think so. I don't think there's anything common. There are always different reasons. Either they're not working every day to get better, or they're, you know, not meant for the form, or they can't collaborate. And, you know, musical theater is the most collaborative art form there is. And some people just don't thrive in that environment. They don't thrive working with others so much. They feel uncomfortable with rewrites. They don't want to, you know, keep going and going. Rewrites are the heart and soul of what you have to do.

0: but I wish them all well. Mm. I hope they get to the theatre a lot.
1: Yeah. Is there a sense of lightning striking? Like, do you sort of feel almost lucky that the right opportunity came on at the right time for you?
0: Absolutely. I'm a victim of luck. You know, I can't deny it. I was at an advertising agency and got to be a professional songwriter.
1: But that's because you were doing something meaningful. You were actually writing a song at your desk during
0: lunch
1: break.
0: Correct. But I had no idea about, you know, that that would happen. It was lucky. Yeah. It might not have happened that that man passed my desk, you know. I've been lucky in every way. I was lucky that the waters parted at our first public presentation and an artistic director approached us. I mean,
1: with
0: you know.
1: With his business card,
0: yeah. Yeah. So, yeah, there's a lot of luck involved, but then also a lot of hard work.
1: Mm. And I suppose in a different universe, he was running late or didn't feel well, so couldn't make it.
0: Exactly. It's like there was that movie Closing Doors
1: or
0: something.
1: Sliding Doors.
0: Sliding Doors. Yeah. Yeah. Like that.
1: Mm. With the people you, the next generation coming through, do you ever hear bits of your own work in theirs? Not in terms of plagiarism, but in terms of style, a tribute or
0: sometimes, whatever. Sometimes, yes. I can't think of anything specific, but at some points, you know, Stephen and I go to the theater together occasionally, you know, and we'll go, wait a minute, you know, we wrote that, you know, but, it, you know, you have to take it as an homage and they'll grow out of that.
1: Well, finally, we're having a track from both yourself and Stephen, Make Them Hear You from Ragtime. We were talking about Ragtime before, but why this particular track from Ragtime?
0: I think probably because it's so topical right now. There are these demonstrations all over America, hundreds and hundreds and hundreds of thousands of people, and they are singing this song. They are also, by the way, holding up No Kings posters with the animated figure that I, from my animation from the 70s,
1: wow.
0: They're holding that up. And I just feel this particular song, which is being delivered magnificently by Joshua Henry, 8 times a week at Lincoln Center Theater if you happen to be in New York, it sums up our times of what we all have to do. And I feel like I am part of the zeitgeist or something right now because it couldn't be more relevant. And I think that's why I suggested it. It's just he's a magnificent performer and the song works beautifully.

0: throw things away and not be frightened of that. Are all those ones in a drawer somewhere?
1: You know where they are? Mm-hmm. Every show that we do, Stephen gives me a notebook of all the cut material.
0: Oh, good.
1: And I have these notebooks with little drawings that say, this never made it out of your living room. This never made it past first preview, you know, that sort of thing. So we have it all. And we are in the process, both of us, of donating our records to Library of Congress, and it's all going to be there. Stephen just sent them, I don't know how many boxes, 38 boxes filled with old scores and old versions. And
0: so not in 40 years when you're both long gone, but
1: now. Although I don't have time. I have the boxes.
0: Yeah,
1: he's just a Virgo. He got it all done.
0: But that's an amazing resource that you're bequeathing to future musical theatre creators.
1: Yeah. I mean, I think we're at a point where we'd like to do some good while we can still enjoy the fact that we're doing it, as opposed to let it happen after we die. Yeah.
0: That's great. Mm-hmm. Will there ever be a Bedazzle? Can you perhaps now persuade them to give you the rights?
1: You know, I bet we could get the rights now if we wanted to.
0: I suspect you probably could.
1: Stanley Donen is gone, and he was the prime obstacle to getting the rights.
0: Because they did a straight film remake of it.
1: They did, and we would have to get the rights to that, to the new film, I believe. But, you know, I think we don't want to go backwards.
0: Fair enough.
1: Yeah.
0: That's interesting you say you don't want to go backwards, because that kind of implies that there's nothing in that drawer, in those boxes that are going to the Library of Congress, that you, as a part of you, going, why couldn't we make that one work?
1: No, nothing like that, I don't think. Every show we've ever written, I'm trying to think if there are any exceptions. I mean, early on, we tried a few things that didn't work. But after that, everything got produced. Mm. So we're very lucky in that sense.
0: Has getting inspiration for what you want to do next as the next project gotten easier or harder as you've...
1: It gets a little harder because our shows are so varied that, you know, and we try not to repeat ourselves. So we're running out of locales and time frames that we haven't written. But we're working on two projects right now. One we think is coming to London, which is Little Dancer. And we had a wonderful Drury Lane concert of it in last July. And I think that's coming in the early part of next year for an actual run. And then we're working on a brand new show based on the novel Like Water for Chocolate, which is a very... Do you know that novel?
0: Yes.
1: It's quite famous.
0: Well, I know the film.
1: There's the film, there's the novel, and we're pulling from the novel. And we're working with a Mexican-American rock band.
0: Goodness me.
1: Yeah, we're shaking it up a little bit.
0: You're right, you do everything differently.
1: Yeah, exactly.
0: does that mean, though, that people try and find your sound? Because I suppose that means that everything's so varied.
1: I don't think we have a sound, but I think we have an aesthetic. Mm. A little different. You know, like we have a sensibility, and we have a sort of a humanity, and I don't even know how to describe it, but all the locales and the time frames, it's always different. The musical impulses, they're always different.
0: I imagine Like Water for Chocolate wasn't one of those books that you picked up for $1.50 from your public library.
1: No such luck, no.
0: You had to buy that one full price.
1: Yeah.
0: So thinking back to that girl in New Jersey who didn't even think about musical theatre, what do you think she'd be thinking, looking at you now, you know, with on radio in Sydney, Australia, for goodness sake, about a Tony-nominated show?
1: I know. She can't believe it. she would just be, I think, delirious with awe at what has happened. I just, you know, it's all fun. I mean, I'm still having such a good time, and I don't take it for granted. You know, this is an extraordinary trip. Yeah, it's all good.
0: Yes, you can maybe go back and tell that girl to make sure she plays the guitar.
1: Yeah, keep it up.
0: As a secretary.
1: Keep it up, dear. Right, just disrupt the whole office. Just do it till somebody finds you.
0: And they will. Look, Lynn Ahrens, it's been absolutely marvellous having you here today. But before I let you go, we have one more work to go out with, and of course, it has to be something from Anastasia. You've chosen Journey to the Past. Now, out of all the wonderful music that I heard in the show last night, why would you like us to hear this one?
1: Well, you know, it's become iconic. It has become so well known, not only by the women who grew up on the movie, but their daughters who are growing up now. And the first few notes of the song begin, and the whole audience shivers with expectation, and mothers hug their daughters, and, you know, families kind of look at each other and with great expectation. It, you know, has a magic to it. It's sort of I think, embodies the whole show in a way. The hope to find out who you are and who you might have been and where you belong. And I think that's so universal. And that show, that song just really, really captured it.
0: Lynn Ahrens, thank you so much for being in conversation with me today.
1: Thank you so much. It was great.
0: Lyricist Lynn Ahrens, who I've been speaking with at the Lyric Theatre. She's written the lyrics to the Tony-nominated Anastasia, which is currently playing at Sydney's Lyric Theatre until July 18, before heading to Adelaide and then Brisbane. Visit anastasiathemusical.com.au for tickets. And you can find out more about the work of Lynn Ahrens and Stephen Flaherty at their website, ahrensandflaherty.com. I'm Simon Moore on 2MBS Fine Music Sydney and around Australia on the Community Radio Network.

Joshua Henry from the 2025 Broadway revival cast of Ragtime. The composer is Stephen Flaherty, and the lyricist, well, the lyricist is my guest in conversation today, Lynn Ahrens. Lynn, we've spoken a lot about the process of writing, and you've spoken a lot about the need to change things,

0: welcome to Wellbeing. I'm Guy Murphy. This week's episode is part one of two of my chat with Dr. Heidi Jansen, physiotherapist and lead researcher of the esteemed stroke recovery program from the University of Newcastle, Jen Murrell, who is a dance instructor in the program, and Anne Angel, who is a participant in the program. Thank you for joining me on the show, everyone, and we'll start off with Anne. To provide a little bit of context before we start with the interview, the ESTEEM program is a 10-week stroke recovery program which encompasses physical, cognitive and social dimensions and activities. So Anne, what made you decide to participate in the ESTEEM program?
1: I was at first at Koori Koori Rehab Hospital and one of the nurses actually put it on the computer and was showing us, you know, what about it. And then when I came out, somebody rang me from ESTEEM and said, well, I'd like to participate in it. And I thought, well, I'd lost my confidence and I wasn't very sort of like forthcoming and thinking, well, what's he going to do? But talking to the family was saying, well, if you don't like it, you don't have to go. But if you do go, you know, we'll back you up and, you know, help in any way that we can. So it was a family more than anything because, like, they know what I'm like. I am usually confident, so they just didn't understand how they could make me feel better. But they did. They did.
0: Well, that's wonderful. And on that note, what changes did you notice in your physical or cognitive abilities during the program?
1: I did gain the confidence, and it was the people that were running ESTEEM, the ladies and the physio and Jen and everybody's just, I can't describe how brilliant they are. And if you've got a problem about the stroke or anything like that, you can just talk to them. But the whole point is that they don't talk down to you, they talk to you and comfort you, which is just, it's just amazing to me. And if you sort of stand back and look at things, it's not all about the stroke, it's all about getting you better.
0: Absolutely. It sounds like a very nurturing environment, and that's great that you had that experience. Did anything improve that you didn't expect?
1: Yes, because I had to walk with a walking stick and we had to walk around sort of the building, and I did have my walking stick. And eventually, after along the end of, at the end of the course, I didn't have to walk with my walking stick, and that made all the difference. You know, I progressed from walking with it because obviously the stroke had affecting the balance, my eyes, my hearing, and most of all the confidence, because you think, well, am I going to fall? Am I going to have another stroke? But that's what happened then. I was just amazed that in the time, the 10 weeks, that I'd actually come through that and was able to walk without the stick.
0: And which activities, in terms of, you know, exercise, social time and creative sessions, had the biggest impact on you?
1: All of them, because at the end of it, each one is totally different. And each one and each teacher that was there, or should I say person that was there, they didn't judge you. If you didn't do something right, they didn't judge you. Like a lot of people tend to judge people that's had a stroke, and if they see you and they say, oh, you don't look as though you've had a stroke, but they don't understand what a stroke is. And the teachers, if you didn't do something right, they didn't say anything. It was just, they were just so comforting, the people. I just can't say how brilliant they've all been.
0: It sounds like that's maybe the main part of the program for you, and it sounds like that's something that you really got something out of there, you know, being around a nurturing group. And, you know, do you think that is in equal measure as big a part of doing those sorts of activities that we mentioned before?
1: It was, because some of, you know, we made it sort of like fun, because a lot of people think when you've had a stroke and you'd be told, oh, you've had a stroke, as if it, I mean, it's, devastating for the person that's had the stroke, and you're always worried about, am I going to have another stroke? Because you can have one sort of quite soon afterwards. But the people there, they, if you can't do the exercises, don't do it. It wasn't a case of you've got to do it. And it, all the people that were there, we didn't sort of, it wasn't always, oh, we're talking about a stroke, we're talking about a stroke, we're talking about getting better. And at the end of the day, the people that were there with us, we became a family. And it wasn't a case of we all sat around a table discussing a stroke, because we weren't. We were discussing how we get better.
0: Fantastic. That sounds really positive.
1: Honestly, it really, it's unbelievable. And I mean, I just did not want to go. And my husband, Arthur, he took me to the door. And I said, I just don't want to go in, Arthur, please. And the door opened. And I, all the staff there, the girls and Martin, the physio, they gave me a name and my name tag, and they all introduced themselves. And it was as if a shining light, I know it sounds daft, but a shining light, they all welcomed me when I went in. And they were all smiling. And it made me feel more confident. It remained like that all the way through. They were just absolutely brilliant.
0: Wow. Sounds like a very profound experience, and it just goes to show that, you know, being open to these sorts of things can be really beneficial for people. So that's
1: it
0: great.
1: It is, and they come and assess you at home at first to see how you're going on and how different things affect you. And it's not just a case of, oh, we've done that now, and they still take care of you. And they still ring me up. And if I want to go and ask them a question, I feel sure and confident that they would, you know, tell me or direct me into the situation that I could get an answer to.
0: Fantastic.
1: And also, we had a break and we had a drink of tea and food and everything, and they supplied it, the girls. They brought all the food in, and they didn't have to, but between doing the exercises with the physio and Jen, we could sit down and have a cup of tea and sort of just have a family matter, not strokes.
0: Yeah.
1: It's just, I just can't say enough about them, because they're just amazing. And the people that were there with us and everything, they were the same thing, you know, the same opinion. We did get something out of it, and I can't say enough that please don't be afraid of it. You know, thinking, oh, you don't judge me. And there was no judging at all.
0: Yeah,
1: You know, they just helped you. And it wasn't all this sort of like very strict and all that. We had fun. And, you know, we made each other laugh.
0: Yeah.
1: And that's what made us as well. You know, we were just a family.
0: Yeah, that's really nice. If you were to pick one moment in particular from the program that really stayed with you, what would it be?
1: It would be the welcome. I mean, it's all of it, but it would be the welcome, because it's a 10-week course, so that we saw people coming in who were like me, who... But, you know, I'm unsure about this. I don't really know what to do. And the welcome that the people there gave us was just unbelievable. Come sit down, come and have a cup of tea, and then we'll introduce you to everybody. And it just took that edge off it, them thinking, well, it's not as bad as what I thought it might be.
0: Absolutely. And, you know, first impressions last, and it sounds like it was a really good one in your instance. So, yeah.
1: Everybody's the same opinion. It really is. I mean, I'm not just saying it for saying's sake. They don't realise sometimes, perhaps, that how good that it's made us feel.
0: Absolutely.
1: It was just, you know, it was just an experience, and I thanked them.
0: Absolutely. You know, those simple things that might seem little can be quite profound and important, really.
1: It is, yes, because a lot of people dismiss people who've had a stroke because they expect them to be, how can I put it without, they can't communicate with you. But it isn't true that. They're people and they've just had a stroke, and it's just a case of, you know, they're helping you there.
0: Well, thank you very much, Anne, for coming on the show and joining us today and sharing your experience. I really appreciate that, and it was lovely to hear from you.
1: Okay, and thank you very much indeed.
0: You're listening to Wellbeing. My guests today are Dr. Heidi Jansen, Jen Murrell, and Anne Angel. Now we'll hear from Jen Murrell, who is a dance instructor in the Esteem program. So, Jen, what is your role within the Esteem program, and what does a typical session look like for you?
2: So I'm a creative arts officer, is my official title in the program. There's two of us. I do dance, or we often call it movement to music, because the word dance can feel a little bit scary to some people. And we also have an artist as well. So participants will do 10 sessions with each of us. So my part of the session is 90 minutes. So it comes after morning tea. And I like to seat people in a circle because we're all even then, and it doesn't matter if we're going left or right, because I know a lot of people have trouble following left and right even when they haven't had a stroke. So we all sit in a circle, and we do the first probably third half of the session seated. We do some upper body, lower body, some of it's choreographed, some of it I try and give people time to improvise. I might give them some cues to improvise. Then we stand up, we go over to the bar so that people have got something to hold on to, and we do a couple of standing sequences. And then we come back into the circle, and I usually finish with something a bit different, something much more creative, or something that might not look like dance. It might be throwing beanbags to each other, or little hoops or something like that. And then we have a little cool down, little breathe and reset, ready to go into the rest of the day.
0: And how do you tailor the program to suit different patients' abilities and recovery stages?
2: So I don't specifically tailor for people. What I do is I create a space where they can tailor it for themselves. So one of my main mantras is that it's never wrong, it's just different. It's only wrong if you hurt yourself. But if I'm reaching high above my head with one arm and a participant can't do that, that's fine. They can reach forward, they can reach sideways, they can have a rest on that arm completely. And there's no rules, there's no expectation to do, you know, certain movements. And I very much encourage people to just move within what they're capable of, what they feel comfortable doing. Another mantra is do what you can do and don't worry about what you can't do. So if people are having trouble, then I'll give them options. I might say, how about you just reach forward, or you can do a smaller circle. But usually I find people can figure it out for themselves, actually. And I think that's a really big part of increasing their confidence in their own ability as well.
0: And how do different professionals, for example, physios, OTs, speech therapists, etc., collaborate within Esteem?
2: So within the program, the artists and I, and the obviously the allied health assistants, we often help out with the physio session. Sometimes we, you know, we count people's reps and stuff and have a chat to people while they're doing their physio exercises. And that sort of really helps to create the overall community as well. And then the other thing that we all do is we have a huddle before the participants arrive, and then again after they've gone home, so we have a chance to discuss, you know, if somebody seemed a bit off today, or if somebody has called in and said they're not coming, and, you know, so that we can sort of really figure out what's going on with everybody. We have had some talks with speech therapists and things come in and have a chat to us about, you know, their part of stroke recovery as well. So that's been a really good insight because obviously we have people with aphasia, which is not something that we specifically target, but we need to know about it and we need to be able to help those people to communicate with us if they're having trouble finding the words. So we have speech therapists have come and sort of given us some tips on that as well.
0: How important is the group dynamic in patient recovery?
2: I'd say it's really important for building that community and the connection. And from that, they become more confident. So they can see how other people are recovering. They get to learn each other's stories. There's a lot of similarities in their stories, but also a lot of differences. And I think it's really important for people to understand all the different type of, you know, stroke stories out there and really sort of connect on that level so they can just see what other people are dealing with and how other people have recovered. And it might give people a little bit, you know, when they say, oh, this person couldn't even walk after their stroke, say 2 years ago or 6 months ago, and now they're coming in with a walker, and they can say, oh, maybe I can improve, so that, like, I can improve my abilities. It is possible. So I think that really helps for the confidence to get that shared experience, and also to have a shared experience within the program itself that, you know, really builds that connection. And as Anne was saying, with the fun. So I know in my session, I really encourage fun. I really encourage, let's be a bit silly. Let's do a whole sequence about riding a horse. Let's, you know, really get into it and just sort of take out the seriousness of, can this move? Does this move this way? What feels weird? And just have fun with it. And then if the group dynamic, they'll start to bounce off each other. And then the you know, they feel more comfortable sort of letting go and getting creative, because it can be scary to be asked to pretend to ride a horse on a chair in front of people that you don't really know. So that group dynamic can really kind of elevate their confidence, their engagement levels, because, you know, if they're not feeling comfortable, they're not going to engage. I would say the group dynamic is really, really important.
0: Absolutely. It's a really nice approach. What are some of the biggest leaps in rehabilitation that you've seen and that sort of thing, and moments that have really stood out to you?
2: Oh, well, we get some really beautiful feedback from people. But there was one participant, I do a little salsa step. We're holding onto the bar and we kind of step to the side and then come back again to the center. And I always say, this is so that you can get out of the way of the small dog or the small child that comes running out in front of you, maybe at a family event or when you're out and about. So you've actually got a hope of staying upright rather than them knocking you over. And I did have a guy who said to me, he said, yep, I used to just fall, but now I don't. And if I could put that on a trophy, that's what I would do. that was really fantastic. But just, yeah, watching people's confidence grow, just watching them sort of become happier in themselves, in what they can do, even if things like maybe their range of motion hasn't improved very much because of a particular injury or because of the stroke, but they're not so worried about it anymore. They're okay with what they can do. They know what they can do, and they're okay with it. And the grief of what people have lost during the stroke, sort of, you can see it slipping away a little bit, which is really beautiful to see.
0: Fantastic. Yeah, it sounds like you're making a difference in people's lives on multiple levels, which is really special.
2: Yeah, I think that's what is really special about this program, as opposed to just doing like one part of the program. Each part is really good on its own, but having all of them together, they can feel themselves getting stronger in the physio. They can feel like make the connections, and then the cognitive capacity of being able to follow a movement pattern or draw a kookaburra, like just all of those things together really kind of layer on layer and just build their confidence. I think it would be good for people who have had other big life changing experiences as well, actually.
0: yeah, I think that, you know, you could apply it. Seems like such a multifaceted approach, and something that can really help people in, you know, like I said, a number of dimensions. So I think that you're right about that. Thank you very much, Jen, for joining me on the show and for sharing that with us. It was very interesting to hear from you. So, yeah, thank you very much. Alrighty, and now we'll hear from Dr. Heidi Jansen. So, Heidi, what originally inspired you to develop the Esteem program?
3: There were a few things, Guy, that inspired the idea of Esteem. In my background as a physiotherapist, working in rehabilitation with stroke survivors for many years and in group settings, I appreciated the benefits of group approach to recovery. I'd also done a PhD looking at translating the use of environmental enrichment into the clinical setting. And environmental enrichment describes settings or conditions where people or participants have an opportunity to engage in physical, cognitive and social activities or stimulation. And the evidence around that is that that can promote brain plasticity, and in stroke recovery and rehab, it's really important to promote plasticity because that's what helps reshape or remold the brain and ask parts that haven't been damaged by the stroke to take up new jobs and try to move and talk and do the things that what might the dead part of the brain might have used to have done. So a little bit around my clinical experience and the science from the research I was doing. And the third part that inspired myself and the team is the inequitable access to stroke recovery options in regional areas. So in metropolitan areas, if you have a stroke, you tend to have a much bigger suite of rehab and recovery options and support. But as soon as you move into the more regional or rural, that access diminishes for a multitude of reasons. But those three elements together and funding from a HMRI fellowship enabled us to work with stakeholders around this idea, so health professionals, stroke survivors, carers and creatives in the community, to come with a model of environmental enrichment that could be accessed in a community setting and then rolled out in regional communities to help address that gap in terms of recovery options. And another important element of the Esteem program is it's being delivered outside of traditional health services. They're being delivered by non-government organisation care providers, so those sort of care providers that might support people who are on NDIS or My Aged Care funding. And that motivation was again around an understanding that public health services tend to focus on helping people recover from acute episodes more often, and then they return to community where that responsibility can tend to fall on other services. And so we were trying to cover a lot of different bases in the development, and I'm hoping we are getting there.
0: Yeah, absolutely. Now, that's fantastic. And how does Esteem differ from traditional stroke recovery models?
3: Great question. There are some similarities, but there are some very important differences. So, as I mentioned, it's being delivered by NGOs or non-government organisations. We do have one traditional health professional involved in the delivery, a physiotherapist. And then we have care coordinators or care providers that don't have tend to have the tertiary education a formal health professional would have. And then we have creatives as well. So there's only really one health professional involved in delivering the program. And the program itself doesn't focus on goals, doesn't focus on training skill or other deficits that have been lost after stroke. The recovery model focuses on people participating in those three elements, succeeding, having fun, trying something different, because it's that combination of activities that has been found to help drive this change in the brain. And at the moment, while we can't measure that just yet, what we are seeing is that people are recovering in different ways. They are starting to use their affected limbs, for example. They are starting to try things that they, you know, haven't done before since the stroke or even before the stroke. So, for example, in the creative sessions, people are often drawing for the first time in, you know, 80 years or 60 years or dance, and they don't traditionally dance. And that's an important part of the science because enrichment conditions, by definition, should encourage participation in novel activity that's fun and that excites the brain. So trying something different is important. Succeeding, feeling supported when doing that is also really important.
0: Absolutely. And it's pretty incredible that, you know, that these people, that some of the participants are doing things that they haven't done in years. I think that must be, you know, that must be a pretty amazing feeling for them to have that sort of development to be able to do those things.
3: It is. And people often will come. I think Jen mentioned, you know, I don't dance. And so we don't always call it dance because we don't want people to say that's not what I do. Oh, we're not going to do it, because we encourage when people sign up, they're signing up with a commitment to try all three elements, because that's what we know is, or in experimental models, that's what works the best when you have these things in combination. So we encourage people to try. Sometimes people will try and then they might default to go just to the dance or just to the art. But sometimes people try it and go, actually, you know, I can do this, or that's not as bad as what I thought. Oh, it's actually fun. And doing it amongst other people that are at the same life experience as them, you know, feeling quite vulnerable, looking, feeling different, and just having fun and having a go. And as one of the, I think Jen and Anne both mentioned, no judgment. Not that other rehab models have judgment, but I think we don't focus at Esteem on what people can't do. It's just celebrating the can do.
0: Yeah. This has been part one of two of my chat with Dr. Heidi Jansen, Jen Murrell and Anne Angel regarding the Esteem Stroke Recovery Program. Thank you for joining us on the show. Thank you for listening. I'm Guy Murphy, and all of us at Wellbeing wish you well.

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4: 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Given that our show is based in Lutruwita, Tasmania, Lutruwita being the indigenous name for Tasmania, I'd like to begin today's episode by acknowledging the Palawa people of Lutruwita, along with Aboriginal and Torres Strait Islander peoples Australia-wide. Carried by Aboriginal and Torres Strait Islander peoples and the land and sea which our show calls home is the world's oldest continuing living culture, dating back to over 65,000 years. Aboriginal and Torres Strait Islander peoples were the first artists, scientists, creators, storytellers, and so much more. And we wish to firmly acknowledge that sovereignty was never ceded. This was and always will be Aboriginal and Torres Strait Islander land. My name is Dr. Kate Johnson, and I'm joined today by our guest, Mark Bazuldu. So Mark is currently undertaking his PhD at CREAF, and that is the Centre for Ecological Research and Forestry Applications in Barcelona, Spain. So, Mark, we always start off our episodes with asking a little bit about the guest, about your background and about what brought you to what you're doing now. So can you give us a bit about you, where you grew up, what your interests were, and what brought you to science?
5: Okay. Hello, Kate. It's very nice to be here with you. So, yes, I'm Mark, and I come from Barcelona, but not Barcelona City, so Barcelona region or province. I'm from a little town near to Montserrat, if someone knows. It's in the middle of Catalonia, so in the northeastern part of Spain. I was a really curious kid from San Vicente de Castellet. Well, I was born in Marganells. It's a very close town from Bages, so the center of Catalonia. So I was really passionate about science from my really childhood, like when I was very, very little, a little kid. And so the first thing I was impressed by, it was the stars and astronomy. I wanted to be an astronaut when I was a kid, but I don't know. At some point, I think I will be an astronaut in the future. I think it can be difficult, but I think it could be, I could be in the process somehow. But I'm doing research on trees and water hydraulics, no, plant hydraulics, and maybe it's not exactly the same. Maybe my future is not going to be an astronomy researcher, but I don't know. I would like to join all those things and to follow my dreams as a kid, somehow.
4: Oh, that's so lovely. So you started with this interest in the stars, in astronomy.
5: Yeah.
4: So then when you went to school and you decided what to study, what was the pathway that led you from the stars to studying trees now?
5: Well, I have to admit that I was a quite intelligent kid, so my marks were quite high, and I could try everything I think, but I was very interested in philosophy when I was doing advanced high school. Here it's called bachillerato, and then this is the place from you have to choose a bachelor's degree, and I was quite confused. I didn't know if studying science or not. I was very interested in philosophy, in anthropology, different stuff. But finally, as I got quite high marks, I could say maybe biology could be my choice. And here in the Autonomous University of Barcelona, they offer a bachelor's degree that is called Environmental Biology. Mm-hmm. And it's the only site of Spain that offers that one. And I thought that it would be my option. And finally, yeah, I did.
4: That's very cool. So you were interested in all things science, really, maybe even beyond into philosophy.
1: Yeah. Sure.
4: And so you're coming towards the end of your environmental degree and you're deciding what you're going to do for your master's and your PhD. How did you make that decision?
5: I think I chose to study environmental biology because of the environmental problems that we face and the climate change and all this stuff that it's very important. So I went for that. After that, I studied a master's degree in environmental law and economical things and development. And I wanted to know what's the side of biology or science in law to change the law somehow. And I was really interested in international law because I think it's the way to change things, really. But after that, I make some different internships here in CREAF, where I was doing my bachelor's degree. After that, I went to to Cartagena, where they have a technical university doing research in mining. I'm very interested in mining environmental problems because, as I thought, I'm from Bages region and it's a mining site. They do. And well, I could do these different internships around Spain, not just Cartagena. I went to Polytechnic University of Terrassa, where I did some different stuff as well. And after that, I was hired as a kind of technician in the Technical University of Catalonia here in Terrassa, doing some research about antimicrobial materials. So they do research on materials for hospitals or for other things. But the environment there was not really good, so I tried to escape the site, really. And during this process, I was hired here in CREAF, in this university, by José Alberto Ramírez, who is now a PI from CSIC in Spain, in Madrid. As after that, I entered, when the project from José Alberto finished, just a girl from the European project of Maurizio Mencuccini just left CREAF, and I was there as well, so I had some luck. And after that, my profile could be appropriate for doing a PhD, but it was not something that I wanted to do for sure, because first I think I wanted to know if the site was nice. And I think CREAF is a very nice site to do research, and yeah, finally I made this decision.
4: Oh, that's great. It's such a varied group of experiences that you've had, Mark, before your PhD, and I think that's a really great place to leave the first section. So join us for part two as we ask Mark more about his PhD project.

0: You're listening to That's What I Call Science. My name is Kate Johnson, and today we're going to be talking about leaves and electrics and maths with our lovely guest, Mark Bazuldu, who's from the Centre for Ecological Research and Forestry Applications in Barcelona, Spain. So, Mark, in our pre-recording survey that we do for the show, you described what you do as electrohydraulics, and I thought that was a cool way to explain the topic of your PhD. Can you break this down for us? What does that mean?
1: Okay, I don't know exactly what does that mean, but I'm trying to figure out. The fact is that satellites or remote sensing works with permittivity, that it's a characteristic from a material. And then if we see a material as an electric circuit, then we can assess this characteristic or this variable. So what we are trying to do is using electromagnetic pulse or electromagnetic waves, we are irradiating leaves, and we receive a response from the leaves. And then we make different mathematical models to try to adapt those models to the signal that we receive, and we try to conceive a leaf as a compound material, but not the normal way to conceive it. And we use a machine that is called the Electric Assessment Kit of Thin Layers that we have in Germany, so we collaborate with the Germany Research Institute, where some assumptions are made, and they were not made with alive leaves. So they chopped all the material and they made solutions of the material. And now we are working with alive leaves as they dehydrate. So we are trying to validate those models or make them better somehow. That's the objective. I don't know if we are going to get it because we are receiving a lot of noise from individual leaves. So that's also our main problem here. But with modeling and with all this stuff, we could delay the noise somehow.
0: Why is it so important that estimations of values to do with leaves are correct from satellite images? What do we use satellite images for? Why is that important scientifically, and why would that be something that would be important for someone listening who isn't necessarily someone with a scientific background?
1: Satellites can assess the hydric state or the water state of a forest. And as we are in a climate change scenario, this technology is very useful to assess it as they dehydrate somehow. Mm-hmm. So in drought conditions, these forests are losing water and they are not working as well as before.
0: I think I remember from you telling me that this instrument isn't usually used for leaves. So I think that's also something really interesting, because we think of science sometimes as this really strict process where you follow the rules, you follow formulas, and you get answers. But can you tell us a bit about your journey to getting permission to even use this instrument to look at leaves, and how that was like as someone trained in more biology talking to these people, these physicists?
1: Yeah, so this machine is usually used for plastics, like Teflon or EcoStox, on really specific materials, or glasses as well, just to characterize or assess this property, the dielectric constant, and see if it would be good for as a part of an aeroplane or something like that, because this machine belongs to the DLR, so the Aerospace Research Center of Germany. Our collaborators are in Munich, but yeah, they use the machine for that. And one of the PIs there is a remote sensing expert, so he knows a lot about forests and everything, and he was aware that a good next step for our science would be to validate the models with remote sensing works in forestry. So he was really nice to engage us to do this, because he's Thomas Jatt-Huber, he's this PI of Munich, and Well, he works usually with engineers or physicists, and but we were collaborators in CREAF. We are trying to make a group called Electromagnetics for Plants and doing regular meetings. And they have also another group called BOD for Forests, that it's another name for remote sensing and forestry people joint group.
0: All right, I think that's a perfect place to leave this section and stay with us for part three as we ask more about Mark's thoughts on doing science and his life outside of science.

0: You're listening to That's What I Call Science. My name is Kate Johnson, and today we're talking about leaves and science, and now everything beyond science, with Mark Bazuldu, a PhD student from the Centre for Ecological Research and Forestry Applications in Barcelona, Spain. So, Mark, I happen to know that beyond science, you're also very interested in the arts. And also, within science, you're interested in the connection between science and art. Can you tell us a little bit about what you do outside of science and how that might connect to your interest in science as well?
1: Sure. Outside of science, I try to do sports and I try to make something artistic. So, 2 years ago, I started to do some acting classes. I started in Manresa, in a very nice site, so in a good theater in Manresa called Cursal. It was my first experience as an amateur actor. It was a really nice experience because, I don't know, you can let things go outside your mind in a way that it's very comfortable for you. You can suffer sometimes, but I like this really much. I also like to see plays in theaters. I also love to see films. I don't know. So reading everything. It was a really nice experience because I don't know. You can let things go outside your mind in a way that it's very comfortable for you. You can suffer sometimes, but I like this really much. I also like to see plays in theaters. I

0: think it's a very nice opportunity, because it's another way to explain things. I don't know if in a more basic words or not, but it can be very nice. And I think artists with which CREAF has collaborated, I think they say that it was a very nice experience for them, because we both use basic units to work and then develop our research or develop the art. And we can observe analogies between these two worlds. There's a new program. It's a kind of artistic residence. I know that the name of it is Jaume Terrades, that it's a former very good researcher in CREAF, and he's still alive as well. And they are trying to do some collaborations with different researchers of CREAF, and each year they choose a scientist or group of scientists, and then they link the research with a group of artists or an artist, and well, they do work together, and we finally represent a artistic piece to the public. And I think for sure some budget is associated for the artists. And I think it's a nice way to promote local artists as well, because the artistic scene in Barcelona or in Catalonia is nice, but they need more opportunities for sure, as our the scientists, but maybe from our side it's quite better sometimes.
1: For sure. It's such a great initiative to bring scientists and artists together. And like you say, we're not really that different in the way that we work in a lot of ways. But changing topic a little bit, but still on the topic of outside of science, can you tell us a little bit about the experience of being a scientist, being a PhD student in Spain, in Barcelona? I know that you work outside of science. Can you tell us a little bit about that?
0: The fact is that I started to work as a technician here in CREAF with a more or less nice salary, and then it broke me the opportunity to live independently from my parents. So yeah, I had the opportunity to live in Barcelona for 1 year. After that, I was the technician of one project and then the technician of another project. The salary was quite good, I think. It was my first experience also living alone in Barcelona. I lived in Madrid before, but with a grant, so I didn't need to pay the rent. And after working as a technician, I started my PhD, and the salary is lower than before. That it makes sense maybe in science, but it doesn't make sense in another kind of job, I think. And the fact is, yes, I'm struggling with all this, because the salary is low and the housing prices and the price of food and everything, if you want to have social life or other things to do, it's really impossible to save money. And sometimes we see that as entering science is a great opportunity to work in the field that you like or you love, but it doesn't make any sense to me, because it's nice. I'm working in a very nice site. I like my work, but I think things are very difficult in Catalonia. Everything is so expensive. I don't know, for sure in other parts of the world as well, but I can work in science, because if not, my parents would help me. But if you don't have this more or less good background or a stable background, you're not going to enter to a scientific career, for sure. If you want to enter the scientific career, you are going to pursue for a PhD salary. It's a very competitive salary sometimes, it depends on the case, but you're going to apply for a very low salary, but very competitive, because more and more people wants to do it. So the negative effect is that if you really need the money, you are not going to do the PhD, because it's 4 years with a low salary in Spain. So if you have a nice background and your parents can pay you for a flat, it can be far more easy than if you don't have a property for you. And for sure, I'm 27, or maybe when you start a PhD, maybe you are 22, 23, 24, I don't know, it depends on the person. But if you want to save money and you don't have another property, like your family doesn't have another property, you should live with your parents, and this is a vicious circle somehow. So yeah, the struggle is real here.
1: So with this, you know, struggle

0: to find and afford housing on a PhD budget. I know that to combat that in a way, you also have another job, Mark. Can you tell us about that?
1: Yeah, when I was doing my bachelor's degree, I started to work as a tennis referee. My father is a tennis trainer, so I have involved with tennis since my childhood. And I started to work as a tennis referee just to have little money for me when I was doing my bachelor's and after. And so it's my parallel career apart from science nowadays. And I had the privilege to choose between those two. When I had no scientific job, I was just working as a tennis referee, but I could have this privilege to choose another thing when I had. So when I was hired in science, I preferred to work in science for sure, because tennis or sports are like sometimes work as businesses that promote people and don't promote other, and it's not a fair system for sure, as well in science, but I preferred to work in science because, yeah, people tend to like their work, I think. So tennis or sport itself is very nice, but the organization or how the sports system work could be better for sure. I think tennis is very important in Australia as well. It's very good having two options for sure, because if you only have one, you are dependent on this one. And you have to pass whatever you pass. Like, some bosses are not good, we all know. And having two options, you can just say, okay, I'm leaving. And if not, if you need the money, for sure, you cannot choose. And I think bosses or people who lead side prefer to play with these situations than just resolve them or make people's life better. So yes, I had this privilege and I'm very aware of that.
0: I think it's really good that we acknowledge the privilege that we have or had. And yeah, I think it's really good practical advice in a way to say, having multiple options, if you have the opportunity to line up multiple options for yourself, that will be a safer way to go about making sure that you always have employment. But going back to when you were a curious kid, I'm wondering, if there are curious kids listening, or curious adults, or anyone who's considering maybe stopping what they're doing or pursuing science in some way, whether it be in Catalonia or somewhere else in the world, what would your advice be? And if that's a bit too hard, what would your advice be to you when you were young?
1: So I think science is a nice world, but has some difficulties if you want to enter science. Nowadays, I think depending on the country you are, you have more opportunities, and not all the opportunities are equally competitive. And I think, yeah, the best advice I could say to the people who want to enter in science or even myself is just be confident about what are you choosing, or maybe be sure about who you are with. Just try different things at the beginning. If you have the opportunity of doing internships, just go for the ones that you would like. Travel if you can, if you have money. For sure, everything is related to money here, because internships are not paid, and that's a shame. I think this would have to change. Yeah, the most important thing is that I think just know the people you are going to work with. Don't enter a PhD just without knowing where are you going to go. Because I have seen people suffering and then depending on the PhD, or maybe just quitting from the PhD, and that's sad because it's public funding in the majority of the cases, and it's a waste of money that we all pay for.
0: I think that's a really important message, to be sure of who you're going to be working with, because I assume also in many other jobs, it's the people that really matter. You need people who care about the science, but also care about the people that they have working for them. I think that's a great message to end on, Mark. And thank you very much for being a guest on the show. So thanks for listening to That's What I Call Science. We love bringing you STEM-related content, and we hope you enjoyed the show. If you liked this episode, you can get in touch with us or look us up by searching That's What I Call Science or That Science Taz on Facebook, Instagram, LinkedIn, or Blue Sky. My name is Dr. Kate Johnson, and I'd like to thank our expert guest, Mark Bazuldu. Thank you for listening, and catch you next time.
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0: 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Produced at 3CR Community Radio in Naarm, Melbourne, and broadcast on the Community Radio Network. My name is Phuong Tran. Women on the Line acknowledges that this program is produced on the land of the Wurundjeri people of the Kulin Nation and that their sovereignty was never ceded. We acknowledge their elders past and present, as well as the traditional owners of the land on which you're hearing us from. This always was and always will be Aboriginal land. For this week's episode of Women on the Line, we go back into the archives and revisit the historic 50-day Victorian Nurses and Midwives Strike from 1986. As 3CR Community Radio celebrates its 50th anniversary this year, and this program celebrates its 40th anniversary, we are dedicating this special May Day edition of the show to the nurses' strike and the rolling coverage that took place on 3CR at the time. On today's program, you will hear segments from three episodes of Women on the Line that aired in November and December 1986, presented by Deb Welsh, former 3CR presenter and creator of Women on the Line. Across the three episodes, Deb speaks to nurses and members of the Royal Australian Nursing Federation, now known as the Australian Nursing and Midwifery Foundation, and shares speeches, chants and songs from the various rallies and walkouts that took place across the state of Victoria. There were several factors that set the conditions for this industrial action in 1986, the first being the Royal Australian Nursing Federation's vote in 1984 to remove the no-strike clause from its rules under the leadership of the late Barbara Carson. In the same year, the Victorian government cut its health budget, and by September 1985, nurses and midwives were still working for low wages, burdened by non-nursing duties and high patient loads. In 1986, the Industrial Relations Commission handed down its award decision, the interpretation of which saw hundreds of nurses downgraded into lower classifications, some even with lower pay, and qualifications allowances withdrawn. On the 30th of October, at a stop work meeting held at the Melbourne Sports and Entertainment Centre, members voted to strike from the following day. The following audio, taken from the episode on 14th of November 1986, provides an insight into what pushed nurses and midwives to take action and why this was a particularly extraordinary event.
1: On Women on the Line, it's time to look at nurses taking action.
2: We're mostly women, and nurses have always carried the bag. No, we've been a very biddable, amenable, manipulatable community. And it's blackmail, because we care about our patients, they know we care about our patients, and so they put it on us.
3: So do you reckon it's not only a form of sexual discrimination, but emotional blackmail?
2: Oh, very much emotional blackmail. I mean, you know, there's been a lot of tears shed over this.
1: The last few weeks have indeed been momentous times for Victorian nurses, as they've taken quite unprecedented industrial action in support of proper implementation of their new award and career structure. It's been a dispute that's been notable for a number of reasons. The fact that nursing is traditionally and still largely today a profession of women has in no small way affected the government's response to nurses' demands and the media's reporting of the dispute. And as well, it's been much more than a dispute over particular grievances about pay and conditions. It's also a significant challenge to the historical role and status of nurses within the health system. And thirdly, it's been notable for the solidarity and determination with which nurses have stood by their claims. For many of them, it's been the first time they have ever taken action of this kind. But more on all this later. First, what's the dispute more particularly about? On the 20th of June this year, after many years of campaigning by nurses, a new award was implemented in Victoria. The award promised substantial pay rises to nurses and as well a career structure to give nurses an incentive to follow through their profession and nursing itself professional status. Nurses were quite happy with the terms and scope of the award, and over the following months, in cooperation with hospital administrations, they put in submissions for their appropriate gradings. It was then that the problems really began, as most nurses found themselves classified by the government at least one grade and sometimes two or three grades lower than the award defined them. Here's some examples. Three large Melbourne hospitals, the Alfred, the Royal Women's and Prince Henry's, all considered that less than two of their nurses were of Grade 1 status. That's a classification for freshly qualified nurses who are under regular supervision. The government, however, allocated 230 Grade 1 positions at the Alfred, 289 at the Royal Women's and at Prince Henry's 149. Nurses argued that not only was it unreasonable that experienced nurses were getting this grading, but that in any case regular supervision tends not to be there, that the system's been running down for so long that many nurses have left rather than continue to cope with the stresses associated with the job, and that many first-year and highly unqualified nurses actually work on their own for a large percentage of the time. Here's Hetty Veltman from the Royal Women's.
4: We know, for instance, that Mr. Meyer has a lot of our dropouts, so to speak, and I don't mean that in a derogatory manner. People do go and work in other areas just because it is less stressful to stand behind a counter than it is to work at the bedside. And certainly in terms of money, it's more lucrative. But I think people need to be very aware that money is not the sole issue. It really is only one of 20 points that we're trying to present at this point in time.
1: Therese Jenkins from the Latrobe Valley Hospital.
5: A lot of people are under the mistaken impression that it's the primary factor in this dispute. Now, there's no denying that it's a factor. However, money is, it's not money for its own sake. It's money because it represents the sort of recognition that nurses have deserved for a very long time. And also, the description of various gradings in the new award also will give account of the type of work that nurses do and will add a public appreciation to the sort of work they do. And that's the sort of thing that nurses need. They've had a climate where their profession has been denigrated for a great number of years, and now, unfortunately, the government has jumped on a new award as an opportunity to get rid of a lot of senior positions. Now, that is one of the things that's incensed a great many nurses, that now not only are a lot of them being undergraded, a lot of them are being literally demoted, being charged just one day and then not the next.
6: And is this where the actual pay cuts come in, that we've heard that some nurses have actually lost money out of this new award?
5: Well, it does come in that sense, but it also comes in for a great many nurses where they've had, heaven knows how, the incentive and the determination to go and qualify themselves further, and they have done two or three postgraduate certificates, whereas in the past they were given allowances for those. They're now not given allowances for those once they get past grade two.
6: So there really isn't any incentive to continue studying or to continuing improving your knowledge of the profession?
5: No. Well, I think what little incentive there was has now been removed.
1: Joan Marnie from the Royal Women's Hospital.
7: I believe in the award there was a savings clause to cover incumbent positions, which means that current staff will not lose out in their wages at the date of operation of the award. That's not to say that future people filling those positions would not come down in their salary, and that is one of the things that I, as an older nurse, am so keen to support my colleagues in this action, because we really are fighting for future nurses. In my case, my career is coming very close to its finality, but it is so important to do this now for the nursing profession. Prior to this award, which was handed down in June, the last award was handed to nurses in 1938. Now that's incredible when you consider the leaps and bounds which have occurred in the nursing profession.
1: The RANF believes that the government's approach to implementing the award has been quite cynical, dependent on how much it wants to spend, not in fact what the award stipulates. While the government claims only 14 nurses have received a net pay cut under the new award, the RANF claims that hundreds of its members are in that position, and that's been backed up by hundreds of nurses ringing talkback programs on Melbourne radio. Whilst the government says it will ensure no particular nurse will lose money, it sometimes seems to be forgotten that the idea was a substantial pay increase. After weeks of unsuccessful negotiations with the Health Department and the Minister, David White, nurses first walked out at the Western and General Hospital on Wednesday the 5th of November. The following day saw nurses in many city and country hospitals walk off the job.
8: When the apple
1: By the 12th of October, when the Alfred Hospital nurses walked out, all of Melbourne's major hospitals were left with skeleton staff.

0: request of the Alfred members, we will march quietly to the health department to show that we're not happy about walking out on our patients and that we are serious about what we are doing. Can you please do this in respect of the members at the Alfred?
1: Silent march.
0: Silent march, okay?
2: Both the government and the media used highly emotive ploys to attempt to get the nurses back to work. Most common was the accusation of abandoning patients to die. The Premier, Mr. Kane, suggested that nurses could be faced with civil and criminal charges, for example, manslaughter if patients died. He also threatened to use police to break the picket lines, to the chagrin of not only the nurses, but also the Chief Commissioner of Police, Mick Miller. They were the sort of arguments that struck at the heart of what is considered by many as a revolution in nurses' approaches to their jobs. Much of the media, in particular the Melbourne Aged, claimed that nurses were being irresponsible and not caring and had abandoned their patients. Helen O'Donnell from the Royal Melbourne.
3: Nurses, for one, haven't abandoned their patients. They have set up picket lines outside hospitals. That, again, is standard practice. I don't know what they think at the Age about standard industrial practice, but I don't see other unions not setting up pickets and just letting everything go through. However, the patients haven't been abandoned. The patients have been nursed with night duty ratios and skeleton staff ratios. The night duty ratios apply to those critical care areas. If the Age and the government say they're not sufficient, then perhaps they should take that up with the government, because they're the levels of staff that have been set to work in those units overnight. If the government say they're safe, then we're assuming that they are. If they're now saying they're not, then perhaps they need to look at their staffing levels. As far as nurses not being forced to go on strike, I think one of the things that I personally find sickening in the whole thing is that nurses, because they're a predominantly female profession, have always been seen as subservient, and that doesn't happen anymore.
2: The dispute reached an early stalemate as the government claimed it would only negotiate through the State Industrial Relations Commission, only on some of the 20 grievances, and not whilst the nurses remained on strike. The RANF claimed it would only negotiate if all of its 20 grievances were heard together. The government and the health department then went to the State Industrial Commission without the nurses, and then claimed to negotiate with the nurses outside that body would be illegal. The nurses continued to insist that they were prepared to negotiate with the government at any time.
3: We really do have no options, that all the avenues that are open to us in terms of negotiation have been closed. The government previously, for the last couple of weeks before we took strike action, have been totally ignoring any claim whatsoever to negotiate. RANF has now been saying for some 5 weeks that they'll negotiate any time, anywhere, anyhow, and with anyone, which is a sweeping statement given some of the people that work in the health department. The nurses have no further avenue. The only way you can then get a hearing is by taking industrial action.
2: Therese Jenkins again.
4: Well, I think that the government's reaction has been quite appalling. It's not only has it refused to speak, but it's also tried to attach some honour to that sort of attitude by harassing nurses and telling them that they're trying to move outside of the wage-fixing principles, and by saying that they're trying to ruin the arbitration system, etc. Now, the arbitration system is actually the conciliation and arbitration system, and it works on two facets. It works on the basis that employer and employee can meet and come to some agreements, and then it further works on the basis of arbitration for the agreements that can't be reached. And what we're saying is that the Arbitration Commission has not been dealing with our matters in the past terribly fairly. We don't see it in our best interests to go into more meetings with endless adjournments and with no real direction. What we want is to sit down with our employer and find a direction and find all the common ground and then proceed further. And there is nothing to say that's outside of the law. If they can't be fair when we're present and we're party to a discussion, how on earth are they going to be fair when we're not present?
5: After a special edition of 3CR Monday program Smash and Grab that was dedicated to the strike and issues concerning nurses, presenters Vij Geddes and Deb Welsh decided to continue broadcasting news and updates on the industrial action with a new daily program called Nurses Update with the cooperation of the RANF. Due to the financial strain of the strike, 3CR organised a special fundraising radiothon to support the Union Strike Fund, raising over $10,000 for nurses and their families. In this next segment, taken from Women on the Line, 27th of November 1986, Deb Welsh speaks to RANF Branch Secretary Irene Bolger about the ongoing negotiations, the support from the community, and the solidarity between workers.

0: Nurses there from the picket line at St Vincent's Hospital, one of the 40 Victorian hospitals that has faced walkouts by their nurses in protest against the government's implementation of their new award and career structure. The Royal Australian Nurses Federation has argued that the Health Department has interpreted the new award in a cynical fashion, largely on the basis of how much money they wanted to spend, or that they had to spend. Nurses have walked out at all large Melbourne hospitals, leaving a skeleton staff to look after patients. After a month of this action, the media outcry about leaving patients to die has died down. In fact, most hospitals are operating on normal night duty ratios, and the state government, more than anyone, has played down fears for patient safety, partly because it would support the RANF's claim that hospitals are grossly understaffed, and partly because saving a month's wages for 14,000 striking nurses will go to some significant way to getting them out of their deficit problems. After the first 2 weeks of the strike, both the government and the State Industrial Relations Commission have been forced to pull back substantially from their hard-line positions of no negotiations while the nurses remained on strike. They had quite clearly been bargaining on the nurses being unable to sustain industrial action, and also that they had no understanding of the industrial process. During the last week of November, things looked promising for a resolution to the dispute when the government and the State Industrial Relations Commission finally consented to private talks with the union and the ACTU. They'd been saying all along that such talks would be illegal. Speaking the day before the first round of private talks, on Monday the 24th of November, RANF State Secretary Irene Bolger made it clear the nurses were going to stick to their demands.
1: I'm a little concerned that that there's going to be a sort of an appearance of conciliation, and that then we're going to get to Wednesday and they're going to say, well, conciliation's failed once again, and we're going to have to go into arbitration or something else terrible is going to befall us. So I think, I mean, I'm going in there in an optimistic mood, but I think after the first couple of hours on Monday morning we'll have a fairly good idea about what they're on about, and I think we'll make it quite clear to them from our point of view that they've got to remember how determined the nurses are, and that if they are going to hold us in there mucking around for 2 days, we're not going to be too impressed by Wednesday, I can assure them.
0: The other development that looked likely to hasten the end of the dispute has been some support weighing in from other unions. Many of the twists and turns in this dispute have been motivated by ALP faction alliances within the party as a whole and also within the socialist left. The union movement as a whole has not supported the nurses in any way, but some unions, such as the building workers, the food preservers and the Latrobe Valley power workers, have offered support and threatened industrial action in the first week of December if the situation is not resolved favourably for the nurses. It's particularly hard to understand this dispute unless you understand that it's very much about alliances. It's not so much about who's following what appropriate industrial process. On the Wednesday, the third day of private talks, the union and the ACTU came to an agreed position on wage claims. The RANF put forward what they considered were appropriate reclassifications and pay scales for the state's nurses, in default of the Health Department coming up with any ideas. Sources within the Health Department claim they don't really have any ideas, and particularly they don't have any money. After a month of sitting on picket lines, nurses are becoming weary and out of pocket. But there's no sign that their determination is flagging. In fact, quite the opposite. The strength of their resolve and of public support continues to surprise everyone, except the nurses. Here's Irene Bolger again.
1: The support has been excellent. I mean, I think it's probably been almost unprecedented in terms of during a strike situation like this, particularly one that's reasonably prolonged, I suppose, that the public are obviously very well aware that of the sort of conditions that nurses have worked under. I mean, I would imagine that very many of them have been through a hospital at one stage or other in their lives, so they are aware of what nurses do and of how hard they work and of how exploited they've been. And I think that's why, and also that nurses have used their industrial action in a limited way over the years, and so they haven't been sort of going out on strike every 10 minutes over minor issues, and so they know that this is serious by the stance that the nurses have taken. The nurses are obviously not joyous about walking out of the hospitals either. It's obviously has affected them quite deeply, and I think the public have come to the realisation that there is something seriously wrong here. And even though they might basically have a problem with strikes, they do support the nurses in terms of what their issues are. And I think in terms of If you stand on a picket line, you only have to stand there for half an hour and see the amount of support that comes. You do get the odd whacker, of course, but the amount of support that's there is quite amazing, and I think that's helped, particularly has helped on the picket lines for them to have that sort of public support.
2: As the strike continued, nurses continued to face hostility from the government, the media and others. Eventually, walkouts spread to critical care facilities and the dispute came to a head. On the 19th of December, nurses gathered again in their thousands to consider a $30 million package offer from the government, providing wage rises, the return of qualifications allowances, and a new career structure. And the next day, on the 20th of December 1986, the nurses voted to return to work. In this final segment, taken from Women on the Line, the 12th of December 1986, Deb speaks to Steve Dover, Victorian RANF Assistant Secretary.
0: The Victorian nurses' strike is now in its seventh week, unbelievably enough, and the amount of progress made in the dispute has been so minimal over that time that many believe that the state government's only tactic has been to hold out, maybe till after Christmas even, to try and break the nurses' resolve. In the sixth week, the most significant development has been nurses walking out of some critical care areas in some hospitals, which until then had been maintained with skeleton staff. The ACTU's been involved in talks, but President Simon Crean's statement that nurses should go back to work, despite the fact that they still have not won any real concessions from the government, has not given the nurses too much faith. An example of the sort of concessions the government's been prepared to give is this. One of the major arguments has been over the pay and status of Grade 1 and Grade 2 nurses. The RANF's been arguing that Grade 1 nurses should be all first-year nurses, and once nurses have a year of experience, they should automatically be classified as Grade 2. The government's prepared to agree to that, but they've said, we're going to pay Grade 2 nurses Grade 1 wages. Just call them Grade 2. So, for an update on the strike situation at the end of the sixth week, I rang Steve Dover, who's the Victorian RANF Assistant Secretary, and I asked him if the RANF had changed its demands, as the government and some of the media has been claiming.
3: Well, no, the demands haven't changed at all. What we have done is, in fact, put forward a proposal that will address all those demands, and our locker claims has really only changed in that it's now become a process for settling the problems that have arisen out of this new award.
0: Has the Health Department or the government come up with any formulas to solve the dispute, or has that all been left to the RANF?
3: No, the Health Department hasn't come up with any offer at all to resolve this dispute. They continually keep saying that the only way it can be solved is by arbitration, and they, in doing so, are denying this union and its members the right to properly have matters conciliated before the arbitration process. And I think that's a very dangerous trend for not only us but for the rest of the union movement, that if employers take the stand, and I draw the analogy to the Robe River dispute, where they're not going to talk to their employees about problems, then that's going to be really make a farce of the industrial relations system in this country.
0: So if that's where the stalemate lies, what happens from here? Are more nurses going to go out of casualty and intensive care areas?
3: Well, at the moment we have put a hold on that situation because of some discussions with the ACTU. We're hoping that further movement can be made in those discussions, and then possibly put those result of those discussions to the government.
0: So what happens over the next few days, over the weekend and into next week? Have you got any idea about how the dispute could be resolved?
3: Well, RN is involved in further talks with the ACTU today. You know, we are optimistic, but we have to keep in mind that, you know, optimism has been raised in the past, but we're, you know, cautiously optimistic about that. We'll see what happens in those negotiations and take it from there.
2: The following quote comes from the 2016 book Radical Radio Book, celebrating 40 years of 3CR, and sums up the end and the lasting legacy of the nurses' strike. While not wholly satisfactory, the new award implemented the career structure sought by the union and provided substantial wage gains. But perhaps most importantly, the strike had politicised nurses and demonstrated that they were prepared to take a stand on issues important to the sustainability of their profession. Thank you to 3CR Community Radio for access to its archival content, to the ANMF digital exhibition of the strike, and to the following publication, Radical Radio Book, celebrating 40 years of 3CR. That's all for Women on the Line today. 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I'm Phuong Tran. 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
1: On this episode of Inside Motorsport, we hear from two rookies of the Supercar Series after the fourth round in New Zealand. It is Jobe Stewart and Jackson Walls. I hope you'll stay with us.
2: Tony Whitlock, and we were another of our rookies reviews. Jackson Walls, who's still in Queenstown. Welcome back to the show, Jackson. Another hard learning curve for the weekend at Robona.
3: Yeah, thanks, Tony. It's it was a pretty difficult weekend in Robona, but you know, I feel like there was still a lot that was learned and a lot that I can take forward going into the next few rounds and for the remainder of the season.
2: Indeed. It's obviously a fairly typical New Zealand track, and you've raced on them in different categories. But in a something like a Gen 3 car, I imagine it's a pretty tight track.
3: Yeah, the Rupert is definitely not built for supercars. No matter what anyone says, I feel like it's frustrating because it's such a great circuit, but it's not. It's like kind of not wide enough, and it doesn't create passing opportunities. Whereas somewhere like Taupo does create passing opportunities a lot. So I'm sure like they have a plan to redo the circuit completely, I think, in the next 3 years or 4 years. So it'll be curious to see the extension. But for the most part, it was pretty hard to pass anyone at any point.
2: Indeed. I can only imagine the numerous shots of the Dust Bowl, shall we call it, was it 9, 10, 11, somewhere around there, coming out of that corner, and the dust seemed to be unbelievable.
3: Yeah, the dust through pothole was quite bad. I mean, I'm not sure really what it come from. I mean, of course, we're digging up the track, but it was like the ground was so dry and brittle that it was all just dust anyway. But yeah, like you say, Brody Kostecki's engine nearly blowing up just because of the dust. So hopefully that's something they get on top of, because you know, we don't want to blow up an engine just because of some dust.
2: Indeed not. All right. So you've got some time in Queenstown enjoying the delights of what is it, adventure capital of New Zealand or whatever?
3: Yeah.
2: So Simmons Plains is next, and a track you've been to in Super 2. So it's something not totally alien.
3: No, definitely not alien to me. I feel like it's nice to go back to a circuit that I'm a bit more familiar with. Similar to SMP, you know, you arrive there and it's not like you're relearning something. You kind of, you know, the basics pretty well and what feels right and what feels wrong. So I'm excited to go there, and you know, Triple Eight has a rich history and success there. So hopefully, you know, we can roll out with a really strong car and just be a bit more competitive.
2: Indeed, so. Let's just look at that Ruapuna, a new track in supercars, obviously. You wouldn't have been there in Toyotas either, would you?
3: What was that, sorry?
2: You wouldn't have been at that track in a Toyota, would you?
3: No, that my first time there was about 5 weeks ago.
2: Yeah, gotcha.
3: A
2: acclimatisation, shall we call it.
3: Yeah, exactly.
2: Well, let's just have a look at Ruapuna from the point of view of what was that one thing you took away that you learned about that track on your weekend?
3: Like, again, like all the other rounds, just how important qualifying is. You know, like, if you qualify in the 10, you're more or less going to race in the 10. If you qualify in the last row, you're more or less going to race the last two rows for the entirety of, especially at a track where it's so hard to pass. But yeah, still feel like, you know, lots of like valuable lessons learned. I feel I completed almost every single racing lap. I think I was 10 laps down in the last race just because of the issue at the start. But yeah.
2: Yeah, certainly qualifying is very important in this category, the tightest category in touring car racing in the world. Enjoy your time in Queenstown, Jackson. I look forward to talking to you after Simmons Plains. All the very best, and thank you for your time.
3: Thanks.
2: Thank you, Jackson Walls.
3: Thanks.
2: last of our men for recording the rookie review is Job Stewart, number 9, Erebus Camaro. Welcome back to the show, Job.
0: Yeah, thanks, Tony. It's a pleasure to be back once again.
2: Indeed. Another interesting, first time ever to have 2 rounds in New Zealand, and another of the new tracks for you to learn. Rua Puna was an amazing weekend. Fortunately, a recovery well and truly from Taupo, where the Sunday races were abandoned. I imagine you didn't see any of the cyclone that was forecast.
0: No, we were in Taupo for a couple of days afterwards, and the cyclone honestly wasn't that bad. With the cyclones I've had previously, it was good that they took the precautions and things like that, but no, it didn't end up being too bad. So it was what it was. But then, yeah, it just meant we got to cut our practice short the next weekend at Rapuna, which was a brand new track for everyone, which made it a bit interesting.
2: Yeah, indeed. So, and 4 races over the weekend. It was interesting for a whole bunch of different reasons, but I make the assumption that it was a pretty tough weekend for you, because you started out qualifying back in 23rd. You did get around improving, but not to the same degree that you'd hope.
0: Yeah, it wasn't too bad this weekend. I think it was a bit tricky, on Friday with another new track. Obviously, everyone else was in the same boat, but if we're having only 1 practice session, made it a bit tough, and we rolled out not really where we wanted to be. So that was a bit tricky on Friday, but then rolling into Saturday wasn't too bad. I think I was 14th, one of the qualifying. So we made some definite improvements, and then by the time it came to Sunday, I think not as a quali car, but as a race car, we definitely had a bit of a top 10 car. So no, that was quite good to get to that point.
2: I've asked you this in the past, but again, I'll make the assumption that you're not being bullied by any of the main gamers sort of thing that have been there for a number of years, some of them quite a long time. But you're finding that racing is enjoyable still for you?
0: Yeah, I think it's not too bad. I don't know. It's just like any other category so far. It's obviously pretty aggressive and everyone's at the top of their game, but no, I don't think there's been any big issues so far.
2: All right. Well, one of the questions that we always try and ask of our rookies is what was that one thing you took away from Rua Puna that you didn't know, A, about yourself, the track, or your car?
0: To start off with the car, I think that's a big thing to take away. As I said on Sunday, we were fairly fast. Cooper had a top 10 result, which was awesome. And I was hovering around the top 10 for most of the race until I had a bit of an incident and dropped back. But that's probably the main thing to take away. And also just going to the track for the first time. I think going to a track for the first time and having minimal practice probably helps as a driver, to make sure you're up to speed as fast as possible, and helps with your concentration and focus. So I think having raced the last 3 rounds at brand new tracks has been, developing my skills, and hopefully if I go to a track like Tassie that I've been to before, should be pretty much on it straight away. So yeah, definitely happy with the progress we've made there.
2: Well, thank you very much, Job Stewart, for joining us on Inside Supercars for Rookie Review. Greatly appreciate your time. All the very best in Tasmania. I'll be watching from the couch, but I look forward to catching up with you probably at Bathurst. Thanks again, Job Stewart, for joining us on Inside Supercars.
0: Oh, no worries. Hopefully it's not too cold in Tassie. I think, developing my skills, and hopefully if I go to a track like Tassie that I've been to before, should be pretty much on it straight away. So yeah, definitely happy with the progress we've made there.
2: Well, thank you very much, Job Stewart, for joining us on Inside Supercars for Rookie Review. Greatly appreciate your time. All the very best in Tasmania. I'll be watching from the couch, but I look forward to catching up with you probably at Bathurst.

0: Formula One arrives in Miami with new rules taking effect immediately this weekend. The FIA has tightened battery harvesting and deployment to close loopholes teams were exploiting for straight line speed. And a new start light safety system also debuts, giving drivers clearer information on the grid. All teams have backed the changes to keep the racing fair and competitive. It'll be interesting if it closes up the gap between Mercedes and the field. That's all we have time for this week on Inside Motorsport. Till next time round, keep smiling and bye for now.
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5: Hi there, I'm Joel King-Main with your QNN update from the New York Times. The US Supreme Court is set to hear a major case involving religious freedom and LGBTQ plus rights in early childhood education. At the center are two Catholic preschools in Colorado that refuse to enroll children with same-sex or transgender parents, citing their religious beliefs. The schools are challenging a state decision that blocked them from participating in a publicly funded preschool program because they did not comply with anti-discrimination rules. Lower courts have so far sided with the state, ruling that institutions receiving public money must follow equal access laws. But the preschools argue their exclusion violates their right to religious freedom under the US Constitution. The case is expected to test how far religious exemptions can extend when public funding is involved, and could have wide-reaching implications for faith-based schools across the country. A decision from the court is expected later this year. From Q News. Melbourne's Vic Bears Community Group is celebrating 30 years of connection, pride and inclusivity within the LGBTQ plus community. Founded in the mid-1990s, Vic Bears has grown into one of Australia's leading social networks for gay, bi and trans men, as well as their admirers, often described as the Bear community. The milestone is marked with a series of events highlighting decades of social gatherings, themed parties and community support. Organisers say the group has played a vital role in creating safe, welcoming spaces, particularly for those who do not feel represented in mainstream LGBTQ plus culture. Celebrations have included anniversary events in Melbourne, bringing together long-time members and newcomers to reflect on the group's legacy and future. Vic Bears says the focus now is on continuing to build community, visibility and pride for years to come. From LGBTQ plus Nation. Drag race star Marina Summers is set to make history as the first transgender person to host the Miss Universe Philippines pageant. The Filipino performer will take to the stage at the 2026 Coronation Night on May 2nd in Manila, marking a major milestone for LGBTQ plus representation in global pageantry. Summers rose to international fame on Drag Race Philippines and later competed on RuPaul's Drag Race UK vs. the World, building a global fan base. She only publicly came out as transgender earlier this year, after beginning her transition in 2025. This isn't her first time breaking barriers. In 2024, she became the first drag performer to appear on the Miss Universe Philippines stage. Organisers say her appointment reflects a growing push for diversity and inclusion, with many in the LGBTQ plus community welcoming the move as a historic moment. Turning to QNN Sport now, and from OutSports. Concerns are growing about how sports handle homophobia after a series of high-profile cases involving anti-gay slurs. AFL player Lance Collard recently had his suspension for using a homophobic slur reduced on appeal, prompting backlash from fans.

0: fans, players and officials. Critics say cutting penalties sends the wrong message and risks undermining efforts to make sport more inclusive for LGBTQ plus athletes. This isn't limited to Australian sport. In the UK, football clubs, including Cardiff City, have also faced scrutiny over homophobic chanting by fans, with some penalties challenged or reduced. Advocates argue strong and consistent punishments are essential to stamp out discrimination, warning that leniency can normalise harmful behaviour. Sporting bodies, including the AFL, have reiterated that homophobia has no place in the game, but the debate highlights ongoing tensions over how best to enforce the stance. That's what's making news in the LGBTQIA+ community this week. I'll be back next week with another Q&N update. And don't forget you can download the podcast via your favourite podcast app. Just search Q&N. I'm Joel King Main.
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3: These measures are a broader part of an authoritarian playbook. This is not about LGBTI people. This is about restricting civil society, controlling education, attacking independent media, and using minorities as symbols of national decline or foreign influence. So it's not only an LGBTI rights issue, it's also a democracy issue. The danger is that these laws become normalized, that these governments learn they can attack LGBTI people, wait out the criticism, and then move on. So democratic institutions need to respond early, consistently, and publicly. And the question also needs to be asked, who is the foreign interferer here? It's not LGBTI people.
4: Welcome to This Way Out, the international LGBTQ radio magazine. I'm Brian DeShazer. Russia escalates its anti-LGBTQ crackdown. A U.S. court upholds West Virginia's ban on Medicaid coverage for gender-affirming care. Idaho's strict bathroom law is challenged. World Cup travel warnings raise safety concerns. Pope Leo XIV urges unity amid same-sex marriage debates. And Ebony Joseph reports on the rise of anti-LGBTQ laws around the world. All that and more now that you've found This Way Out.
5: I'm Joe Bainline.
6: And I'm Tanya King Perry.
5: With NewsWrap, a summary of some of the news in or affecting LGBTQ communities around the world for the week ending May 1st, 2026. Russia is expanding its campaign against civil society and independent organizing, as LGBTQ groups say the courts have labeled them as extremists. According to Reuters, local media reported that Russia's investigative committee also raided the Moscow offices of publisher Exmo. However, in a statement released April 29th, Exmo denied that raids took place, but said that four employees were taken in for questioning. The Moscow Community Center for LGBT Plus Initiatives and Parnaplus, a website that reports on LGBT rights and health issues, said they would continue operating despite the rulings. Parnaplus said in an online statement that we view this as yet another step toward criminalizing LGBTQ visibility, independent journalism, and any public solidarity with the community in Russia. This follows a global trend of so-called anti-LGBT propaganda laws, which are usually falsely promoted as traditional value or child protection laws. In 2023, Russia enacted a sweeping span of legislation criminalizing what it calls the LGBTQ movement, outlawing everything from advocacy and literature to public gatherings and sharing pride-related symbols. These rules banned gender-affirming care and rights, annulling marriages involving transgender people, and banning transgender individuals from adopting children. They also tightened online censorship, restricting discussions about sexual orientation, and requiring age verification to access sites that discussed anything related to queer people, from global news and policy to community support and health care. Nearby countries like Belarus and Hungary followed suit, enacting their own anti-LGBT propaganda laws in an attempt to silence queer voices. The European Union recently ruled that Hungary's law was in violation of human rights and the Union's treaty, applying pressure on the newly elected Prime Minister Viktor Orban to repeal it.
7: A new federal court ruling could reshape access to gender-affirming care across the United States. An appeals court has upheld West Virginia's ban on Medicaid coverage for gender-affirming surgeries for adults. The decision reverses a lower court ruling that found the policy discriminatory. Medicaid is a joint federal and state program that provides free or low-cost health coverage to millions of Americans with limited income and resources. Judges say the law applies to specific procedures, not a protected class, arguing the state is within its rights to limit what Medicaid covers. The ruling builds on last year's Supreme Court decision to uphold Tennessee's ban on gender-affirming care for minors, extending that legal reasoning into adult health care. Advocates warn the impact could go far beyond West Virginia, emboldening other states to pursue similar restrictions and even influence private insurers deciding what care to cover. Gender-affirming care is widely recognized by major medical organizations as essential treatment linked to improved mental health outcomes. The plaintiffs are now asking for a rehearing as the case becomes an early test on how far courts may go in limiting access to transgender health care nationwide.
5: In Idaho, transgender residents are suing the state over what advocates call the most extreme bathroom ban in America. The lawsuit was filed in federal court to challenge HB 752, a new state law requiring transgender people to use public restrooms that align with their biological sex instead of their gender identity. The plaintiffs argue the policy violates their constitutional rights to equal protection, privacy, and due process, and could force them to avoid public life altogether. Under the law, a first offense could mean up to a year in jail, while a second offense could carry felony charges and up to 5 years in state prison. Idaho Governor Brad Little signed the bill on March 31st, International Transgender Day of Visibility. Over the past month, protesters staged sit-ins in the governor's office and bathrooms in the state capitol, leading to multiple arrests. Lorian Nettleton, a reporter for Idaho's News 6, spoke to Phil Tommen of TransAffirm, a local advocacy group.
8: This is going to make it easier for just random people and law enforcement to go out of the way to harass trans people who are just trying to live their life.
5: The case comes as Republican-led states advance a broader wave of laws targeting transgender people in public spaces. According to data from the Movement Advancement Project, 21 U.S. states have some sort of policy banning transgender people from using restrooms consistent with their gender identity. Unless a federal court steps in, Idaho's law is set to take effect on July 1st.
7: A federal judge in Oregon has ordered the state to house transgender women in prison according to their gender identity, citing evidence they face a significantly higher risk of violence in men's facilities. The ruling stems from a class action lawsuit alleging systemic abuse and comes just days after the state agreed to a $295,000 settlement to a transgender woman who said she was harassed and assaulted while housed in a men's prison. Together, the cases highlight a growing legal battle over safety, rights, and housing policies for incarcerated transgender people.
5: Multiple human rights organizations are issuing travel warnings ahead of the 2026 FIFA World Cup. The event will take place across the U.S., Mexico, and Canada starting next month. Following the Trump administration's ongoing immigration and gender policies, Amnesty International, the American Civil Liberties Union, and the Human Rights Watch released statements advising attendees to be extra cautious as they may face arbitrary detention, deportation, or other human rights abuses, such as racial profiling, discrimination by law enforcement, invasive social media screenings, and searches of electronic devices. The suppression of speech and protest, and the risk of cruel or inhumane treatment, with some cases resulting in death. The ACLU is encouraging people to join them in contacting FIFA organizers to ask them to, quote, defend human rights, saying in a press release that President Trump's attack on human rights have been relentless, and this unprecedented evasion of accountability reflects President Trump's broader campaign to disrupt international law and justice. According to the U.S. State Department, upward of 6 million people are expected to travel for the event.
7: A high-profile custody case involving a transgender parent is drawing new scrutiny over how it's being portrayed. As we reported last week, the FBI sent a plane to Cuba to retrieve a 10-year-old child at the center of a custody dispute involving a transgender mother. But reporting from the New Republic suggests the case has been amplified with little verified detail and framed in ways that fuel anti-trans narratives. Federal officials said the child was taken for gender-affirming care, but reporting shows key facts remain unclear, and it has not been verified that the child was taken to receive gender-affirming surgery, even as the story spreads widely online and in conservative media. The parent is still in federal custody and facing kidnapping charges.
5: Pope Leo XIV is making headlines after weighing in on same-sex marriage at a press conference on April 23rd. On his way from his recent tour of Africa, the Pope responded to a question about the Catholic Church blessing same-sex marriages.
9: First of all, I think it's very important to understand that the unity or division of the church should not revolve around sexual matters. We tend to think that when the church is talking about morality, that the only issue of morality is sexual. And in reality, I believe there are much greater and more important issues, such as justice, equality, freedom of men and women, freedom of religion, that would all take priority before that particular issue.
5: Father James Martin, a Jesuit priest and founder of Outreach, an LGBTQ Catholic ministry, whose mission is to, quote, celebrate and elevate queer voices and experiences in the church, said in a social media post that Catholics should trust the Pope's discernment.
10: Pope Leo is not in any way abrogating or rescinding Fiducia Supplicans, which is the Vatican document from 2023 that allows priests, under certain conditions, to bless same-sex couples. One of the many conditions of Fiducia Supplicans was that these blessings would not be formalized. The Holy Father's larger point is that to move beyond Fiducia Supplicans, right, to formalize blessing same-sex couples, would be to risk unity in the church. What seems lukewarm in some parts of the church is white hot in other parts of the church. And one of Pope Leo's most ardent desires for the church is for unity. Remember that his papal motto is, in the one, capital O, we are one. His perhaps even larger point is that the church is for all people, a church for everyone, including LGBTQ people, including everyone.
5: Pope Leo, the first pope of American descent, is widely considered the most progressive pope to lead the church and its 1.4 billion members, so far giving vocal support for migrants and the poor, aligning with social justice causes, and in some aspects, continuing the legacy of Pope Francis. Whether that approach leads to the broader recognition and inclusion of queer Catholics remains an open question.
7: That's NewsWrap, global queer news with attitude for the week ending May 1st, 2026. 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
5: NewsWrap was written by Ebony Joseph, produced by Brian DeShazer, and brought to you by you.
7: Thank you. 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For This Way Out, I'm Tanya Kane Perry. 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
5: And I'm Joe Bainline. 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

0: Around the world, LGBTQ rights are once again at the center of political debate, as a new wave of legislation criminalizing queer existence is drawing concern from human rights advocates. Earlier this month, Belarus passed an expansive law banning the, quote, promotion of same-sex relationships and expanding penalties tied to LGBTQ expression, following a trend of so-called anti-LGBT propaganda laws from Senegal and Kazakhstan to Hungary and Georgia. In part one of a two-part series, This Way Out's Ebony Joseph explores what's driving this global shift and how it's reshaping life for queer communities.
1: In our Africa, here in Senegal, we don't accept this homosexuality.
2: That was a member of Senegal's parliament. Last month, the Senegalese National Assembly passed legislation criminalizing the, quote, promotion of homosexuality and doubled the penalty for consensual same-sex acts to up to 10 years in prison. The measure passed with 135 votes supporting the law and zero against. 2 days later, 17-year-old Malik Ndiaye was stabbed to death in Dakar by a group of fellow teens who made homophobic accusations against him. The law, the violence, it's not happening in a vacuum. There's been a chilling uptick in the systemic criminalization of queer people's existence from Eastern Europe to East Africa and around the world.
3: In the last 5 years, I would say that there are a few different waves of hostile legislation or a few different types that we've seen. One is new criminalization of same-sex conduct in places where it was never criminalized before. And the Sahel region is the prime example of that, with Mali, Niger, and Burkina Faso all criminalizing same-sex conduct in the last 2 years. They were all former French colonies that hadn't inherited the same criminal laws as almost all the British colonies and decided to criminalize at this point, in part out of kind of anti-Western sentiment. Then there are laws that are kind of doubling down on so-called LGBT propaganda or propaganda of non-traditional sexual relations. So that's what a number of countries in Central Asia have adopted or are considering laws along these lines. And then there's a set of laws that are specifically targeting trans people. So in India, for instance, the new law is backtracking on a previously fairly progressive law providing for legal gender recognition of trans people. So the new approach, it's not a criminalizing approach, but it strips away rights that were there previously and basically kind of reinforces sex and gender binaries. So that's taking place in India, but it's also taking place in some countries in Europe and Latin America as well.
2: That's Neela Ghoshal, the Senior Director of Law, Policy, and Research at Outright International, a human rights org that works with partners around the world to strengthen the LGBTIQ movement. Ghoshal has spent the better part of the past 15 years tracking queer civil rights and fundamental freedoms across Africa. They say the new legislation is a backlash for all the progress activists have made in challenging colonial laws that stayed in place decades after independence.
3: There was a period of time in which it seemed like in Africa and elsewhere around the world, things were generally headed in the right direction. There were obviously some places where they weren't, but overall, many countries were decriminalizing same-sex conduct. During this period, we also saw a flowering of LGBTIQ civil society. So new organizations popping up, people becoming more vocal, people speaking out in places where they had never really spoken out freely before.
2: But Ghoshal says fear-mongering around the shifting status quo made silencing queer voices a go-to tactic for those looking to gain power. According to the Human Rights Watch, at least 67 countries have national laws criminalizing same-sex relations between consenting adults.
3: Queer people are being used as political pawns, and who benefits from this is politicians who need to engage in kind of development of moral panics, enemy construction, to present themselves as saviors who are protecting civilization. I lived in East Africa for 11 years. This is what people are asking for. They want jobs. They want, you know, their farms to be productive. They want to not have to pay bribes to police officers or to schools. And politicians don't want to do the work of finding solutions to these difficult problems. And so they construct another problem that they say that they can solve with a stroke of the pen. We're going to ban this group of people. that's a lot easier to do than to actually offer meaningful social and economic development.
2: In countries like Ghana, Nigeria, Uganda, and Senegal, these laws have gotten stricter over time. But suddenly, similar laws started popping up in places they'd never existed before, like Mali and Niger.
3: There are people who truly believe that what they are advocating for is demanded by their religion. There's a kind of contradiction in their logic a lot, which is that, you know, they kind of say, we need to ban same-sex conduct because it's a Western import. And there's this convenient forgetting that Christianity is also a Western import, and that historically there was a lot of support and acceptance for sexual and gender diversity. So, you know, it's really important for organizations on the ground to do the work of reminding people of their pre-colonial heritage, and that, in fact, homophobia is a Western imposition. But again, that kind of education work is difficult to do when you can then be criminalized for promoting homosexuality.
2: Colonial legacy, religion, and political games aside, every expert I spoke to said the common thread that ties this all together is the global rise of fascism, and particularly the influence of the United States.
3: There is growing hostility toward LGBTIQ people almost everywhere. And that has been emboldened by the Trump administration in the United States. So I think that's why we are suddenly seeing a wave of new criminalizing laws.
2: From anti-trans executive orders to so-called family value proclamations, global power players like Russia and the US often set the tone of what's tolerated and how far other governments think they can go.
4: We're seeing a new trend of colonialization, of imperialism, going from Russia, going across to Georgia, Kazakhstan, Kyrgyzstan, into potentially Slovakia, into Egypt. So one of these dangers is that these laws become normalized, that these governments learn they can attack LGBTI people, wait out the criticism, and then move on. So democratic institutions need to respond early, consistently, and publicly. And the question also needs to be asked, who is the foreign interferer here? It's not LGBTI people.
2: Gurchatan Sandhu is the director of programs at ILGA World, an international association that campaigns for the human rights of lesbian, gay, bisexual, trans, and intersex people. They say diplomatic leaders often negotiate these policies behind the scenes. But when one country goes too far, organizations like the UN or World Bank can step in with sanctions, hitting these countries where it hurts, in their pockets. The World Bank froze loans to Uganda in 2023, after the country enacted its Anti-Homosexuality Act. The European Union sanctioned Polish municipalities that declared themselves LGBT-free zones. Just last week, the EU ruled that Hungary's anti-LGBTQ propaganda law, which was framed as a policy to protect children from pedophiles, was a human rights violation and broke the union's treaty.
4: So funding conditionality matters, but it's only part of the toolbox. What we need is a full accountability ecosystem, courts, independent judiciary, political pressure, diplomatic pressure, support for civil society. That means a free and independent public education.
2: But the story doesn't end when these laws go away. Activists on the ground say changing the law doesn't always change daily life for queer people.
1: I would say it will be a huge disappointment and being tired that even though we are working on the same things for many, many years, nothing has changed.
2: Anna Maria Linczowska is the advocacy and litigation officer for Poland's campaign against homophobia. If you've read the headlines, you might think Poland has made major strides in recognizing queer rights. The last so-called LGBT-free zone was removed in 2024. And in March, a gay couple registered their marriage in Warsaw, even though same-sex marriage isn't legal in Poland. They got married in Germany, and the EU ruled that all union members must recognize marriages performed in other states. But when it comes to protections against discrimination, there's still a long way to go.
1: Now we are in this very difficult point for us as an organization working in advocacy, but also very challenging because even the government does not agree how to implement the law, and we do not have any formal protection for same-sex couples, no recognition of them. We do not have any protection regarding the rights of children.
2: Linchowska says that in this confusing legal environment, it's hard to mobilize people.
1: To convince people that if they engage, they can still make a difference. To not lose this hope. I think it is the biggest challenge. And also you must remember in Poland that for 8 years, between 2015 and 2023, we had a quite conservative and right-oriented government, which also had very big influence on public media. Because, you know, if you hear something from television said by Minister of Education or candidate for president, it is easy to repeat it because you don't have any shame. They tried to create two images of Poland, one which is the one supported by the left with these all bad LGBT plus people, and the other one which is based on the protection of family, protection of traditional values, and so on and so on.
2: Sandu says this rhetoric is a common strategy.
4: They're in one way some of the same kind of laws that we even saw during the lavender scares in the US or during the purge in Canada and in other parts of Europe, but just with a different base or a different narrative. The shift is significant because it makes criminalization sound protective. I also want to stress that it's really not about protecting children. LGBTI youth and adolescents exist. Adolescents with LGBTI parents exist. We need to say very clearly, censorship does not protect families and children.
2: Across all my conversations, one theme kept coming up. These censorship laws echo the tactics of past authoritarian regimes, from Hitler's Germany to Mussolini's Italy, where limiting speech was always the first step in expanding power.
3: Governments are trying to suppress the community so that it's not safe to advocate against harmful laws. So they're trying to basically preempt a situation where people can't come out of the streets and mobilize because you risk being arrested, you risk being subjected to mob violence.
2: It takes time to change the culture and narrative perpetuated by these laws, but when the fear and stigma subside, queer voices can finally be heard.
3: In both Botswana and Namibia, these were both countries that had decriminalized same-sex conduct between the previous election and the election in 2024. So all it took was one cycle of decriminalization to have the country's first queer candidates, first openly queer candidates. So that's, you know, really exciting and wonderful that if there is a little bit more legal and political space to maneuver, people will seize that space.
2: And that change doesn't happen from the top down.
4: You cannot defend LGBTI rights from Brussels, Geneva, or New York alone, or Vienna for that matter. The most important work done is being done by local activists, lawyers, journalists, parents, teachers, and community organizations. They need protection. They need funding. They need political backing.
2: And as governments debate laws and language, activists say the real test is simple. Whether the people most affected are safe enough to speak out, organize, and be heard. I'm Ebony Joseph for This Way Out.
0: Thanks for choosing This Way Out, brought to you by the nonprofit Overnight Productions. Ebony Joseph is news writer and producer of the feature report on anti-LGBTQ laws around the world. The report continues next week in part two. Joy Ladakun performed some of the music you heard, and Kim Wilson composed and performed our theme music. Associate producer Lucia Chappell has been taking some well-deserved time off this month. On May 9th, 2026, the National Lesbian and Gay Journalists Association, or NLGJA, is holding their Pride Press Prom Gala, honoring Southern California's LGBTQ plus history and celebrating the journalists documenting queer and trans life. The late Greg Gordon and Lucia Chappell, co-founders of This Way Out, have been awarded the Choi Masters Legacy Award for Visionaries in Media, presented in collaboration with the Los Angeles Blade. This award honors a journalist or news media professional whose work reflects a dedication to the craft of journalism and a commitment to setting the stage for the next generation of LGBTQ plus industry leaders. Congratulations to Lucia and the late Greg Gordon. Lucia will accept the award at the May 9th gala. She will be back on the air in a few weeks. This Way Out thanks the Kicking Assets Fund of the Tides Foundation, Julie Reisinger, Richard Merck and Brad Payton of Silicon Valley celebrating their 50th year together, and all the listener donors who make this program possible. 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
7: Here on Well, Well, Well, we delve into the issues impacting and surrounding the health and well-being of our gender, sex and sexuality diverse communities and people living with HIV. Coming to you from Joy's Victorian Pride Centre studios on Boonwurrung Country, I'm your host, Jack Cronjanon. Regional communities face unique challenges when it comes to bloodborne viruses. You may hear us refer to it as BBV, and sexual health, including access to services, workforce capacity, stigma, and visibility. In light of this, Liverwell and Thorn Harbour Country are running a forum focused on strengthening healthcare workforce practices in Bendigo and the surrounding communities. This forum aims to take a practical approach, recognising that factors like regionality, sexuality, gender, culture, and migration status all shape health outcomes. Here on Well, Well, Well, we speak often about stigmatising experiences for LGBTIQA+ communities and people living with HIV in healthcare settings. In much the same vein, healthcare workers admit to treating patients negatively that have engaged in sex work, are living with hepatitis, or have injected drugs, according to Liverwell. We're joined this episode by John Koch from Liverwell to break down the reality of stigma for these cohorts, how intersectional identities can present additional challenges, and why regional voices are essential to the solution. John, thank you so much for joining us on the show. To begin with, tell us a bit about what Liverwell does and how it incorporates, I guess, the legacy of Hepatitis Victoria.
8: Okay, so Liverwell is basically the voice of viral hepatitis, people living with viral hepatitis, championing people in that vein in Victoria,
7: yep,
8: as well as more broadly looking at liver disease and general liver health. So it's basically where we go to sort out these really stigmatized conditions and make health information available.
7: Right. Viral hepatitis often flies under the radar, I think, in many people's minds, compared to other health issues. Why is it so important to talk about viral hepatitis in 2026?
8: So one of the things that most people don't realise is that the fastest growing cause of cancer death in Australia at the moment is liver cancer.
7: Right.
8: And that can actually be the result of viral hepatitis. So if you're curing Hep C, yep, if you're vaccinating against Hep B, if you're treating Hep B, then you're actually reducing cancer risk and you're reducing cases of cancer down the track. Mm. So it is super important. And unfortunately, unlike HIV and a lot of STIs, it doesn't get the kind of airplay and the kind of prominence, mm, which is really kind of surprising, because when you look at people living with chronic Hep B, 1 in 5 people with chronic Hep B living born in Australia,
7: yep,
8: are actually men who have sex with men.
7: Right, okay.
8: So it's a much bigger problem than people think it is. And so it really needs to just get out there a little bit and get known.
7: Hmm. Your role in workforce development, I guess you've been in that role for a little while now.
8: Yeah.
7: Some listeners on Joy might recognize you from Around the Traps on Hide and Seek and for a few other things
8: here
7: and
8: there. That's right. You're with the sex
7: experts. There it is. You couldn't help yourself. I guess within workforce development, what does that kind of work look like when it comes to improving health outcomes for people living with liver disease?
8: Okay. So a lot of it is not just about health outcomes, but more broadly, because we're not just working with the clinical workforces. We're working with any of the workforces that work with people living with or at risk of viral hepatitis. So that can be community support workers. It can be disability workers. It can be, hell, even cleaners.
7: Right.
8: Yeah, well, because you've got people who are dealing with needle stick injury and on, and they're needing to understand transmission risk and things like that. So, yeah.
7: Requires quite a flexible approach to communication, I imagine, when you're dealing with people at all of those levels.
8: A little bit.
7: Yeah.
8: And so I think that the radio training probably helps a little bit. But what it comes down to is, like, from a clinical side of things, it's making sure that clinicians understand not just the treatment aspect, because there's plenty of people out there like the St. Vincent's Viral Hepatitis Nurse Educator who can talk about the clinical side of things. But when we're talking to clinicians, it's a lot about, this is what stigma and discrimination looks like. This is what some of these people have experienced in healthcare settings before. And you're not the problem because you're here talking to us, but you're the one who has the opportunity to do something about it and to rebuild this person's trust and to give them a better experience in healthcare than they've had in the past. So, yeah.
7: When we were talking about having this conversation on the show, you walked me through a bit of some of the stats, I guess, that are relevant to your work in workforce development. And there were quite a few stats in there that kind of surprised me and that I'm curious as to like how you came across some of those stats, whether it's research that Liverwell does or maybe does through other, you know, organizations or agencies. On that point, what percentage of healthcare workers admit to behaving negatively towards patients that inject drugs, and how does that translate to real-world patient safety?
8: Okay, so with patients who inject drugs, I believe it's about 2/3 of...
7: And this is healthcare workers saying that they...
8: Healthcare workers admit to this. So there's a bit of research that's being done for a number of years. The Stigma Indicators Monitoring Project out of UNSW through the Kirby Institute.
7: Yep.
8: And what they have found is that this is what healthcare workers will actually self-report. They've done the survey. They've been asked, do you treat people negatively for this reason, that reason, the other reason?
7: Mm.
8: And yeah, if they inject drugs, it's 2/3. Sexuality still gets almost half.
7: What does that say about the healthcare industry? That they're so comfortable saying, yeah, I'll treat someone worse because they're queer.
8: Mm. And, like, that's precisely it.
7: Yeah.
8: And a lot of the time people, they don't register that that's how bad it actually is that they're doing that. But a lot of the time it's people who have got historic attitudes, people who've been in the workforce for a really long time, and they're just going, no, I'm fine with that. I'm happy to do that.
7: I guess on the other side, you know, you're working with clinicians, cleaners, you know, people of all sorts. Do you see, I guess, a bit of a realization and surprise, or I guess what are some of the what is some of the feedback you get when you're doing workforce development with these groups, these people that are like outspoken almost about the fact that they mistreat people, but like look at them in such a directly negative way?
8: Yeah, I think that's one of the things where I am kind of lucky with the work that I'm doing, because the people who are the problem, they won't be the people who are in the room when I'm running these sessions.
7: So how do you reach the people that are the problem?
8: So a lot of the time it is the services themselves that are booking me directly to come and speak to their cohort.
7: Yeah.
8: And so the people who are positive in the room and who are doing the right thing or wanting to do the right thing, they won't let the people arc up in that space when I'm presenting.
7: Yeah.
8: And so a lot of the time I'm not there when it's happening.
7: Yeah.
8: But I talk to the people and I just go, okay, this is what it's like. This is how it actually ends up happening. Because I've had viral hepatitis. Mm. I had hepatitis C back in 2016.
7: Yeah.
8: And for me, after that, I would go to a new GP, and the first thing I'd get asked is, oh, okay, I can see that you've had hepatitis C. Do we need to talk about your drug usage? And, like, you've known me for a long time, Jack. I'm not that guy. I am happy to have a few drinks from time to time, but I honestly don't have the time or the money for that.
9: It's an expensive pastime.
8: I know, right?
9: Yeah.
8: And so I'm there going, okay, one, you've made the assumption that that's what happened, where I actually got it through a needle stick injury in a first aid sitting.
9: Yeah, well, right, okay.
8: And that is like winning the lottery. That is so rare for that to actually happen that way. But the person who I got it from, they didn't know they had it at the time.
9: Oh,
8: and
9: right.
8: And they had actually gotten it getting a tattoo overseas.
9: Yeah.
8: So that's two people.
9: Incredibly rare ways to come across Hep C, yeah.
8: Well, they're not incredibly rare, but they're not
9: the most common,
8: the ones that people assume.
9: Yeah.
8: And then one of our lived experience speakers, who I see quite a bit, he got it because he's a hemophiliac, and he got it from a blood transfusion before 1990.
9: Yeah, right.
8: And so that was before it was one of the things that was tested and so on. And so it really is kind of interesting that healthcare workers, they presume that people have gotten it through injecting drug use, and that makes it okay for them to stigmatise those people because it's their fault. They obviously are bad people for doing these things, right?
9: Yeah.
8: I know. It's just such a rotten way to treat people. And doctors, nurses, clinicians, or at least the ones who admit to treating people negatively, they will do it for STIs the same way. And we've all seen that, is that, well, it's, and that makes it okay for them to stigmatise those people because it's their fault. They obviously are bad people for doing these things, right?
9: Yeah.
8: I know. It's just such a rotten way to treat people. And doctors, nurses, clinicians, or at least the ones who admit to treating people negatively, they will do it

0: you're talking to someone who's having a bit of a stressful situation, maybe have a little bit of empathy.
1: Yeah.
0: And recognize that they're already beating themselves up. They don't need you to do it.
1: Yeah, yeah, yeah.
0: Maybe this is the point where you can go, okay, here's how we might be able to avoid that in future.
1: Yeah.
0: Here's some of the things that you might be able to try. And here's just a quick stab in the butt so that you've got that going away. Now,
1: instead of going straight for the gut punch, maybe try a few more, you know, strengths-based approaches.
0: I know, right?
1: Have you been in the room where, like, the people that book, you know, you to come by and do that workforce development, I imagine the people who book you are not necessarily the ones being like, this is blowing my mind, this is incredible. But have you been there and you've had combos with people where you see the penny drop in real time and they're
0: hell yes.
1: Oh, that's a bad thing.
0: Yeah, absolutely. And
1: thank God.
0: And I've seen a few people where you've just watched them sort of internally cringe where they've realized
1: like, what I'm the problem.
0: Yeah.
1: Yeah.
0: But I always tell them, if you're in the room, you're not the problem. You're the ones who have the opportunity to make it better. And admittedly, most of the time, the people who see it, they are actually genuinely contrite.
1: Mm.
0: And so I don't like to spotlight them as, so what did you actually do? But it's things like, I did a session just today, actually, for Goulburn Valley Health.
1: Yep.
0: About body modifications and bloodborne viruses.
1: Yes.
0: And I was talking about some of the responses that people with body modifications have when they go to healthcare.
1: Mm.
0: And so there's the assumption that, oh, you've got a neck tattoo, you must be a criminal. You've got tattoos, you must be an injecting drug user.
1: Yep.
0: Or you've got all of these piercings.
1: So you must be the kind to go to like music festivals and get on the gear. Yep. And yeah.
0: Or the assumption that you're a raging pervert just because you've got piercings in intimate places.
1: Which, yeah.
0: Like, don't get me wrong. like, sometimes the shoe fits, but the level of assumption and the way that people assume that they can treat you because of the assumptions that they've made, is that's the bit where it's just like, oh God, I actually should be asking the question. And so I pointed to this group of people about body modifications.
1: Yep.
0: And these are all clinicians. And I went, okay, so have you thought about the fact that some of these people are getting tattoos for tribal reasons? I put up a photo of the New Zealand news anchor who's got the tamaki.
1: Yes.
0: And they're there going, oh, and you know that's done with wood, right? So they can't sterilize it. And so, and you're just watching the this moment where people are going, oh, but we can tell them to make sure that the tattoo place is using fresh needles. Well, no, in traditional settings you can't. Or
1: and then you see that penny drop where it's like, is this cultural, you know, precisely, ethnic sort of discrimination? Yeah.
0: And then realizing that, oh, actually, that's borderline racism because we've made that assumption.
1: Yep.
0: And crossing the border, guys. But they're there going, oh, okay, these are some of the assumptions that people make.
1: Yeah.
0: And admittedly, like, these are all people who are not generally in those situations of having to have those conversations, but they've suddenly realized, okay, this is stuff I can talk to some of my colleagues who do.
1: Yeah. You're opening the door for that, I guess. On that point, stick with us on Well, Well, Well. My name's Jack. I'm in the studio with John Cock, speaking a little bit about the work that Liverwell does and I guess liver disease more broadly and the realities for people in healthcare settings. Stick with us. We have more coming up in just a moment.
2: You're getting Well, Well, Well with the team from Thorn Harbour Health.
1: This is Well, Well, Well. My name's Jack. I'm in the studio with John Cock from Liverwell. We were talking about, I guess, you know, doing that workforce development and speaking to folk who might not be as maybe sensitive or realize that they probably could afford to be a bit more sensitive in, you know, healthcare settings. I guess on that point, how does the intersection of being a person, you know, potentially that uses, you know, is an intravenous drug user and being part of the rainbow community, or I guess more broadly, sort of intersectional identities, how does that compound the stigma

0: someone faces in healthcare settings?
1: Look, I think what you got to remember is that the way that our healthcare system works and the way that it's kind of put pressure on clinicians and everyone to work so much faster and so on is that approach is inherently pathologizing. So you've got clinicians who are already put into a mindset of, I've got 6 to 12 minutes with this individual, and so all I can see is the condition that they're presenting.
0: Point A to point B.
1: Yeah. And so that alone stops them from seeing these people as people.
0: Yeah.
1: So they're not seeing their patients as the whole person. They're seeing them as a condition. They're seeing them as whatever thing has caused their brain to twig and go, ah, oh, this is what
0: I've seen
1: to
0: that before.
1: With.
0: That's what the problem is. This is what the answer is.
1: Yeah.
0: Right.
1: And so they see people as the problem rather than as people.
0: Mm.
1: And it's all very well for us to have conversations about things like person-centered language. So we're not calling them drug users anymore. We're calling them people who use drugs.
0: Yep.
1: So all of those things, they have that benefit, but it's also about acknowledging that the system itself is creating an environment where you actually have to stop, take a breath, and remember that you've got a breathing person in front of you who's actually looking for a little bit of help, a little bit of compassion, and to actually be treated decently as a human being. And like, my dad was a GP for decades, and if there's one thing that he was really bad at, it was treating people like they were people. He was the kind of person who would turn around and just go, do this, you're doing this wrong. And
0: jump to conclusions as soon as possible.
1: And there's a lot of old school doctors who are still practicing, old school nurses who are still practicing, who are in a very similar kind of mindset. And we find it easier with newer nurses, newer doctors to be able to get them to consider these things. But we're also in a situation these days where politically you've got things like, just the other day, a major newspaper referred to ACON as a trans rights lobby.
0: Yeah.
1: You've got major political parties who are demonizing people who have got particular health conditions or who are from particular sexualities or migration status or so on. And so there is a lot of pressure on people to think certain ways and to behave certain ways. And so a lot of what we're doing in the workforce space is going, hey, guys, let's actually be nice to people.
0: Take a step back and don't jump to conclusions so much. I think one part of that potentially could be because within all of that, you were speaking about the issues around the system, the healthcare system itself.
1: Yeah.
0: You know, like GPs, for example, you know, you are like 6 to 12 minutes. If it's under six, it's one Medicare item. If it's between six and 12, it's another. If it's over 13, the GP is looking at effectively making a loss.
1: Yeah.
0: You know, do you have conversations beyond like, this is what happens, this is how you should be treating people, these are some of the problems. Do you have conversations with decision makers, I guess, along the way being like, can you, because what we're talking about here is not enough money effectively in a system to incentivize care to be person-centered. Like that's one part of the problem here. Do you have conversations with folk who are in positions to kind of pull the levers and make changes on that front?
1: Absolutely. Like we're working with the PHUs and PHNs.
0: Yep. The primary healthcare networks.
1: Yep. So we're dealing with the public health units and public health networks across Victoria, where we've got government engagement and advocacy going on.
0: Yep.
1: So there's a lot of that. And we interact with the Department of Health a lot.
0: Yeah.
1: So the work's being done, but a big part of that is that even with things being pushed in one direction from a systemic level, you've also got the side of the clinics being under pressure. They're needing to make money. As you said, if it goes past a certain length of time, they're effectively making a loss.
0: Yeah.
1: So unless we see things change at a much higher level than the states, we're going to have a situation where there's always going to be that pressure to pathologize people and to treat them as less.
0: Yeah. I feel like that's a hell of a tangent that we could go down and talk about for an entire hour, but I might just bring it back, I guess, to that sort of more person-centered
1: case. Of course.
0: Not, I imagine a point that either of us are particularly, it's a new thought or, conversation to have. But, for the folk listening that maybe don't have as many, sexuality diverse, gender diverse people in their life, what does gender sensitive healthcare look like in practice for someone accessing liver or sexual health services?
1: Oh, that's actually a really tough one, because as we've seen with gender sensitive care and disability, there's a lot of the time, the more intersections someone is involved with, the harder it is for them to find appropriate care. Try and get gender-sensitive care out in regional Victoria.
0: Getting it in Melbourne can be hard sometimes.
1: Exactly.
0: Yeah.
1: And so the more layers that you're putting on, the harder it is. So sometimes the conversations that I'm having with workforces is as simple as, guys, remember, okay, yes, stigma around viral hepatitis is real, but one of the things that may keep people from actually engaging with care for their viral hepatitis is the treatment they've had about other things. Maybe they've had racist treatment. Maybe they've had misgendering. Maybe they've had all of these other things happen, and it's led to them going, I'm not up for having that kind of stress, and so I'm just not going to engage.
0: I mean, it sounds to some extent you're kind of doing, part of it is bloodborne virus, STI, HIV 101, but it's also DEI. Sexuality and gender and all of that within the workforce. Because, I mean, you were talking briefly about, healthcare practitioners that have been around for a while. Maybe you're a little bit more rusted on. You could potentially say a little bit more jaded, potentially. Mm-hmm. Statistically, they're probably a bit more jaded than the newer ones.
1: Yeah. And not surprisingly so.
0: Yeah. Yeah, exactly. Because they've been navigating this system for far longer than someone who's relatively new. But it's just like, you've got to get people in at that ground level of like, okay, what is all of this HIV, STI, BBV, transgender
1: diverse
0: stuff?
1: What acronyms can we use
0: all
1: today?
0: Of that? Yep. Because GPs are probably a bit scared to screw it up.
1: Oh, look, they absolutely are. And one of the things when we're talking to GPs in particular about hepatitis C, so for those that didn't know, hepatitis C has been curable for quite some time.
0: Yes.
1: Back in 2015, 2016, direct-acting antivirals came into Australia, and it's basically 1 to 3 pills a day, depending on which one you're having, 8 to 12 weeks, and you're cured.
0: Yeah.
1: Whereas prior to that, it was either considered lifelong, incurable, or you had to take what was called interferon, which was kind of like chemo.
0: Yeah, right.
1: So it was awful, and you would injection a day for a year, and it was, god awful. So a lot of GPs we speak to still don't know that it's curable.
0: That Hep C is curable, yeah.
1: Yeah, because thing is, if they've never been presented with a situation where they've had to deal with it,
0: their
1: general practice, they're dealing with everything.
0: Yep.
1: They've never had to know. Also, even a lot of the ones that did know that it was curable didn't know that they can actually prescribe it, because for quite a long time, you had to be an S100 prescriber.
0: Yes.
1: So that's a specialist prescriber in order to do it. You had to do a special course, all of that. Now, any GP can do it.
0: Right.
1: And there's this great decision-making flowchart that we print off that's from ASHM, the Australian Society for HIV and Hepatitis Medicine, where it's literally a 2-pager flowchart, and we show it to people and they go,
0: Cool.
1: It's that easy.
0: Yep.
1: It's like, a lot of the time they're a little bit embarrassed that they didn't know that it was
0: but
1: easy.
0: But it's also the reality of GP. It's like when you're taking anything that comes through the door, you can't be across everything that could possibly come through the door.
1: And that's the conversation I had with more than one GP, where it's just like, it's not a surprise that you didn't know with all of the stuff that you have to do in a day.
0: Yeah.
1: I'm just glad that you've taken the time to learn it now. And that's, I think, the really important bit is that Hep C is curable. There's a great vaccine for Hep B.
0: Yep.
1: There's a treatment for Hep B. It's not that hard for us to look after people. The trick is, keeping them engaged in care.
0: Yes.
1: Keep them coming back, and they're not going to do that if they have a negative experience.
0: Well, we're going to add fuel to the fire and talk about the challenges that folk in you know, regional Australia face. Stick with us here on Well Are Well for more.
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0: You are listening to Well, Well, Well. My name is Jack. I'm in the studio with John Cock from Liverwell. Regional Australia, there are more challenges, facing healthcare workers, facing people looking for healthcare. Why do regional communities like Bendigo face those challenges compared to metropolitan centres? You could answer that generally, but you could also answer that specifically around accessing viral hepatitis care.
1: Okay. So from a more general perspective, it's harder to keep services accessible when you don't have larger populations.
0: Yes.
1: And that's just economies of scale and the way the system is set up.
0: John Cock from Liverwell, thank you very much for joining us and speaking about this on Well, Well, Well.
1: Absolutely fantastic to be here. Have a great day.
0: That's all for this episode of Well, Well, Well. If you missed part of the show or want to catch up on previous episodes, head to the Joy website, joy.org.au/well, or wherever you get your podcasts. And hey, we'd love to hear from you. Send us an email at wellwellwell@joy.org.au with any questions or suggestions for topics for us to discuss in future episodes. Thank you very much for listening. We'll catch you next time.
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2: Yes, indeed, it is Let's Talk. Firstly, I'd like to acknowledge our ancestors and our elders whose shoulders we stand on. I also want to acknowledge traditional owners of the land where you're listening from and acknowledge that Aboriginal and Torres Strait Islander peoples have never ceded their sovereignty. Now, when I was thinking about how to start this story, I thought I would share a personal experience. Now, picture me in Year 11 studying Maths 1, which is, I think, essential maths now in Queensland, not sure of the equivalent in other jurisdictions. We just completed an exam, and when handing out the results, my teacher, Mr. Rich, said to me, well, you scored 100% on theory, but then struggled in the application. And I have to admit that maths wasn't a subject that interested me, but it still sucked, if you pardon the pun. But STEM, that is science, technology, engineering and mathematics is essential in today's technology-driven world. And today there are groups of First Nations educators who are keen to make sure that Aboriginal and Torres Strait Islander children excel in STEM. And one of those groups is a charity called Deadly Science. And with me is founder and CEO Corey Tutt.
3: Yana, thank you so much for having me. Joining me down south on NAM today.
2: Corey, tell us your mob first.
3: Yeah, I'm a Gamilaroi man. I'm a Walford, so, you know, up the whack, but I'm also up the Narwhal Hills as well.
2: Now, tell us, you've probably told this story 100 times. What motivated you to start up Deadly Science?
3: Yeah, well, you have to jump back in the DeLorean, and of course you're all a bit too young for that joke, but I, as a young fella, you know, my father, you know, left when I was 7 months old, so I grew up without my dad, and, you know, he's Ewan mob as well, so I didn't grow up with his family, and you know, it was a pretty broken home. We lived in the Illawarra and we lived all around Australia as well. We moved from house to house and, you know, a lot of the constant I had in my life in what was pretty much chaos was reptiles and animals. And my old man, Pop Walford, he's no longer with us, but he really encouraged me to, you know, follow my dreams and like, you know, he would give me books on reptiles and get me to read them. And then, you know, I quickly found out that he never got the opportunity to learn how to read, you know, being from Walgett. And, you know, he was the oldest of his siblings. And, you know, I'll say this right now, I'm very, very lucky, you know, to and privileged to live in the world that I live in today rather than, you know, the world that he grew up in. It was very, very different. So, you know, our elders are giants, you know, because of what they went through, and we're here because of them. And, you know, that was kind of my love of science. And as I went through school, I really struggled with school, like most kids, you know, that grow up like that. And I got to year 10 and I was told by my careers advisor that I was better off sticking to a trade or I can end up there in jail. Now, I've seen all my mates that are tradies, they're all loaded. But I went to WA from the Illawarra, from Darawal country all the way to Noongar Whadjuk, to get my opportunity to work with animals. And so I didn't go to a private school. I didn't get no scholarship, but I started working in a wildlife sanctuary called Rigali. And to give you context, it was like Tiger King, but for kangaroos. The lady was crazy. She was nuts, who ran that. But I had to kind of learn how to live for myself. Like, I never knew how to put toast in a toaster. Like, I learned how to make lasagna and make my own bed. And then I come back and my older sister is a bit like my mother. She fell pregnant and I came back to help her with the baby, which is my oldest niece. And I ended up becoming a zookeeper, and I was a 17-year-old kid who used to feed a 4-metre crocodile for a job, you know. Wouldn't be allowed today, but from there I had a roommate who tragically passed away, and that was really, really hard at that point. So I ended up shearing alpacas, and just happened there was a non-Indigenous guy who taught me how to shear, but he was a chemical engineer. And from there I kind of learnt to love science and, you know, set myself a goal of, you know, working in STEM. And I was able to go and become a dog trainer, of all things, for the RSPCA, where I met my wife, because she picked me up from the pound because I'm a dog. And then I ended up sort of working there, and I got an apprenticeship at the Garvan Institute, where I got a diploma in animal technology and a diploma in science. And then I became a blastus injectionist, making mice for medical research. And then I started working for the University of Sydney, as it goes. And And I realised I hadn't met another black fellow in my space, and it made me really, really sad because our people are the first scientists. You know, our knowledge systems are older than time. I remember my pop who, you know, he, like, I wish he was still around so people could know him, but he was like the black fellow Harry Butler. He was, he knew everything, and he was so knowledgeable, and emotional intelligence was second to none. And yeah, I kind of just remembered him and just felt there was something that had to be done. So I started packing up books and science equipment and sending it off to remote communities. And I got a second job and I paid for it because, you know, black fellas get the Mercedes and get all the money. That's what they say. But I didn't want to live up to that stereotype. I was pretty stubborn back then. I wanted to do it all myself, but I realised I couldn't because the problem with our school kids and our people having a lack of opportunity and resource was a problem that I couldn't solve myself. But so I set up a GoFundMe page, and that's kind of how Deadly Science started. And I started going out to schools and doing workshops and things like that.
2: Yes, that's quite a journey. What kind of programs do you do now or offer through Deadly Science? One of them, I think, involves Lego, and you have a story about purchasing heaps of Legos for this one community because they didn't have anything in the classroom.
3: Yeah, a big effort to my Torres Strait Islander brothers and sisters. You know, I had an elder from that community say that they really wanted some Lego up and mower, and I went and dropped a crazy amount of my own savings on Lego back then, and it cost me from Australia Post literally $800 to send a huge box of Lego up to Moa and Bardu as well. And these are beautiful places. I was really lucky enough to go and visit and run some workshops up there. And one of the things that Deadly Science does, and people think we're just a resource charity, that's never been the case. We actually go out to schools all the time. And one of the things we do is we try and put our knowledges back in the classroom, and that, you know, STEM isn't a white man thing, it's a human thing, right? Every culture has their own form of STEM and technology and knowledge, and ours just happens to be, you know, not harmonious. It's location-based and it's so diverse, and there's so many amazing bits of culture, but the image that our children see of a scientist is of Albert Einstein and Thomas Edison. They wouldn't even tell you that, you know, who's on our $50 note, Davey Nipon, because they don't even bother teaching it in schools. So part of it was to change the image of all children and how they see STEM and how they see science, because the great blocker is actually how these kids perceive knowledge, because it's kind of rammed down our throats that knowledge is of a white man, not people of colour, not women, you know, and I don't think that's true. And so part of what Deadly Science does is we bring our knowledges into the classroom and we provide solutions for communities. So one of the ones that we did was up in Gurra country with the Robinson River elders. We worked with them to revive the bush soap knowledge to help prevent rheumatic heart disease. And we turned that into a kit with permission from Artie Patsian and Suzanne from Robinson River to send out to community schools all over Australia so that kids can learn how to make soap and learn the science of our soap.
2: I shared a story earlier leading into today's chat with you about my experience with maths. I also did a semester of chemistry, which is probably more motivated by a boy I liked rather than an interest in chemistry. But I did manage to get a C after only doing three terms. But my question is, how much of success with STEM subjects is reliant on who your teacher is, your own motivation, and the kind of support you have available to you, whether it's through access to resources like what, you know, you and others provide, but also from your family?
3: Yeah, look, no one in my family are famous for rugby league, right? That's what we're known for. But in my family alone, in my immediate family, you look at, you know, Auntie Beryl Van Oppelo down in Redfern, she's a chef. You look at Auntie Deb Walford, who worked in the schools, Maddie Walford, you know, my sister. A lot of our relatives are teachers and educators. And we come from a long family of education. Obviously, everyone knows Ricky Walford. But, you know, for me, I've always had these, you know, really amazing, intelligent people. You know, you look at who used to work at your station, Georgina O'Neill, she's amazing. You know, she's deadly, and she's our mob, and she lives in Brisbane. And there's so many people in our immediate family that were, you know, incredible people, but I never really got the opportunity to see them until I was an adult, if you know what I mean. Like, because when you're a young person, the world is so big, and when you're old, it's so small. But, you know, when you're young and you're in it, and you're in that situation that I was in as a young person, you really just want to get a job and get a house, and you want out. But once you get those things, you start to want other things, and you start to have aspirations for it. So for a young person, our kids are not dumb. You know, they are very, very. Our kids are highly, highly intelligent, and what they lack is resource and opportunity. They don't need babysitting; they need opportunity, and they need opportunity to flourish. And that has a multi-generational impact. If you can help provide for a kid in a school, culturally appropriate education that, you know, sets off that spark, then that's going to have an impact on home as well. You know, kids that learn how to read and learn a new skill at home, they generally bring it home to their parents. And I think that that's really important. And our kid, the gap is not in cultural knowledge, the gap is in opportunity and resource. And we need to make sure that the kids that are under-resourced in our communities have the best opportunity to be the best they can be, because all you need is passion and purpose. And if you have those two things, then anything is possible.
2: Well, we're talking about teenagers there. There might be some misplaced passion, as you no doubt remember, yeah, during your high school days, and I certainly do remember. Karen Durante with you, and we are with the founder and CEO of Deadly Science, Corey Tutt. Corey, you told us about how your pop, you know, sparked your interest in reptiles, and one of the things that you're working on presently with the mob behind the Australian Bites and Stings app. Tell us about that and how it came about.
3: Yeah, I made a promise back in 2011. So I was shearing our packers at the time, and my grandfather was unfortunately passing away. And my pop was a real funny man, not like me at all. And he handed out his own funeral notice, and he handed me his funeral notice. It didn't have a death date on it. He said, "I'll be dead in about 3 weeks." And he said, one of the last things he said to me was, "You're going to write that reptile book, son, aren't you?" And I said, "No, I'm not." And I talked to him, you know, when we used to go to my auntie's place, and my pop used to be driving along, and he'd be like, "You know, one day you're going to write a reptile book, you're going to write a reptile book." And because I used to read this book called Reptiles in Colour, and it was the first ever book that was printed in coloured pages. My grandfather had given it to me as a kid, and we both loved this book. And I sort of joked to him and said, "One day I'll write a reptile book, Pop." And I decided to write a reptile book in language, and because the brown snake isn't always brown, the tiger snake doesn't always have stripes, and our people have had names for these animals for all of time, and they're actually, if you look at some of the traditional names, they're more scientifically accurate and descriptive of what the animal actually is. So, for example, some mobs have traditional names for death adders. Now, death adders are spelled death as in die, from a, you know, a European context, and they're called an adder because in Europe the only venomous snakes they have are adders. But scientifically, the death adders belongs to the elapid family, which means that they're related to the cobra or the brown snake. They're actually not related to the adders of Europe. Now, a similar thing happened in Africa, where they named the puff adder after the European version of their adder. However, if you look at some of the traditional names for the death adder, most of those traditional names descriptively in the dictionary mean to ambush, which is more scientifically accurate to the behaviour of the death adder because it actually ambushes its prey. So part of the work was building a huge database of all these language names, working with TOs, working with language holders, and then producing a book which was called Caution, This Book Contains Deadly Reptiles. And look, I'm not obsessed with the word deadly. We don't own the word deadly, but it just happens to play a big role in my life. But then Trongazoo asked if I could help them put our names on the signs for the first time. So first time in 155 years, Trongazoo, the most famous zoo in Australia, apart from Australia Zoo, is now displaying traditional names on their reptiles, on their signs. So millions of people are learning the language names now of our reptiles, which is really important. The other thing was CSL, who make the Clinician's Guide to Bites and Stings. And this is the book that every doctor in Australia uses when there is a snake bite to identify different types of elapids. And elapids are the snakes, the venomous snakes that cause the most grief when it comes to envenomation, Australia, from reptiles. That app and that book is now using my research into those traditional names. That's really important because, you know, it's a step forward. That publication's 80 years old, and now they're including some of the traditional names of our species. And you can download that app, and it's called the Bites and Stings app. I'm in the process of adding the rest of the reptiles to that book, but you know, you can see the Gatung language in there for the red-bellied black snake, Mugu, and you can see the different types of snakes, and that's included in the app.
2: Why is that essential, do you think? We're seeing Travis Lovett, you know, formerly from the Europe Justice Commission, replicating the walk that he did in Victoria, now going from Nam to Canberra to push for a national truth-telling, or at least, you know, the Prime Minister to deliver that promise that they made in the last election to have truth-telling and a voice to Parliament. Is this, you think, part of that journey that we're on as a nation, that we are acknowledging that Australian history should include components of Aboriginal and Torres Strait Islander knowledge and culture?
3: 1,000%. And, you know, I'm not to be rude to Western science, but if you're going to go off 236 years of observation and somehow, like, you know, cancel 65,000 years plus of knowledge, the math does not add up. So Aboriginal and Torres Strait Islander peoples have been living with these animals for thousands or tens of thousands of years before we can even recognise time. So there's a knowledge set there, even in the language names, that will help us understand these animals more. You know, I wrote about this a while ago in First Scientist, the first book I wrote. And, you know, on average, Aboriginal rangers in Pintoomba and Kuwakara find bilbies 6 seconds faster than Western scientists with all the bells and whistles. That's no mistake. It's, you know, thousands of years of culture, observation passed down from generation to generation. And, you know, it's really important that we start building these resources. And the work that Trav is doing is amazing. And the work that, you know, a lot of the other mob are doing is incredible, because, you know, if we're going to move forward and, you know, and we're going to become... You know, if we're going to reach our destiny as a nation and we're going to, you know, grow this thing and stop some of these bad things from happening, we need to acknowledge that this knowledge system exists, and we need to embed it. You know, we need to embed it in our culture and our history. And I think the reptile thing is just a small part of it, but it's really to help doctors understand and researchers understand that these animals have a knowledge system that's beyond what Cogger, Butler, these, you know, amazing herpetologists of their time have written about. You know, it's actually deeper than that. So, you know, I think that my role to play in that is, you know, if I can work on doing the deadly science stuff and I can help embed this stuff in the classroom, then, you know, non-Indigenous kids grow up with a bit more respect for our culture. They learn a lot more. Therefore, they can stop these things from happening, you know, in the future because they're more educated. So I guess the...
2: I was going to ask, Corey, how you keep deadly science going. Do you rely on the generosity of corporate partners or philanthropists, or are you always reaching into your pocket to pay for the stuff that you want to roll out across the country?
3: So deadly science doesn't get any government funding at this point, not for a lack of trying. I've put many proposals into NIAA, and, you know, it would be really great. What they fund is really amazing. I'd love to secure deadly science, you know, into the future and have, you know, multiple streams of revenue. I want to make the bread, not fight over the crumbs, if that makes sense. I think, so part of what we do is we work with philanthropy, we work with corporates, we also sell kits and books and stuff to schools. So we work with Uncle Victor Stevenson and sell his books on the website, we sell socks, we sell our shirts. The charity space is hard, you know, and just this year alone, we've got out to 3,000 students face-to-face, and these are some of the most remote regional kids. We also work in juvenile justice centres. We built the world's first juvenile justice STEM kit with mob from Akamina, Jingawala, to all my Bundjalung brothers and sisters. But, you know, we worked with those nine young guys. They built their own STEM kit. So now, for the first time, we're teaching STEM education in juvenile justice centres. You know, should these kids be locked up? No. But should they be removed from STEM education? Definitely not. And I think that part of our role is to create resources with those youth that are incarcerated so they can make the biggest difference themselves, because, you know, we need to fund innovation. We can't keep funding the same stuff that doesn't work. And the most important thing, I guess, for everyone that works in our space is that, you know, we need to encourage the funders and the people that support these things to stop breeding hostility in amongst organisations. And, start breeding collaborative works, because, you know, what happens is that one organisation gets a big bit of funding and another organisation doesn't get as much funding, and it causes hostility, which doesn't actually help our kids. And ultimately, we need people that are working together, not trying to wide-end each other, not trying to steal ideas, trying to work together, and that we can fund it all and fund everything equally. And if we can do that, then our kids are going to have the best outcomes.
2: Yeah. Well, certainly there's examples of collaboration within the sciences, I mean, across universities in certain fields. So that surprises me, you telling me about that. But I do want to... One of the things that I noticed that Deadly Science does is that you obviously have your champions. So you've got or ambassadors of people, First Nations mob, who are working in that space. And an event that's coming up next month, in fact, which I'm super keen to find out more about, because of, I guess, the whole world was turned to Artemis a couple of weeks ago, of those astronauts in space, and someone who loves space, astronomy specifically, Crystal DiNapoli, who's going to be giving a webinar through Deadly Science.
3: Yeah, and look, this was a program that was really born out of COVID, mainly because, you know, when we went into lockdown, there was a lot of children in Australia that were locked out of education. So what I used to do is I used to kidnap scientists from their desks, and I used to force them to talk to these kids in remote communities. And obviously that program has grown and changed. And from there, you know, we're now doing these webinars. And Crystal DiNapoli is an amazing science communicator. She's an amazing speaker. And kids, you know, not just astronomy, young people need to see people of all walks of life in our classrooms. Because you never know where inspiration can lead you. And it might be, you know, we look at Riley Weber, who's she's an amazing Kondamuka woman, from Mount Isa, who went for our Pathways program. She met Misty Jenkins, who's a Gundinjbar, you know, brain cancer researcher, and now she's studying pharmaceuticals. You know, that's amazing. Like, you know, to see someone from Mount Isa, a small community like that, go through the Deadly Science Pathways program, just after meeting one of our ambassadors, and now becoming an amazing, you know, uni student, and she's got a long way to go, but, you know, that's an incredible, you know, incredible outcome. And Crystal DiNapoli, you know, she'll inspire thousands of young women and men to follow astronomy. And look, there's other amazing Aboriginal and Torres Strait Islander astronomers as well, and they're doing an incredible job. And we have an amazing group of Aboriginal and Torres Strait Islander scientists in this country already, but we certainly don't have enough, and we need more young people getting into STEM.
2: So what's one piece of advice would you give to the parent of someone who, who might encourage their child to, you know, invest or take an interest in STEM?
3: I think the greatest limitation in life is ourselves, because we listen to the opinions of others that sometimes are negative, and when we do that, we silo ourselves. And it's really important that the young people feel, you know, empowered. So I'd say to all the parents out there, and I'm making a lot of dad jokes, because I became a dad recently, in the last couple of years, to a little boy called Mally, and I guess what I would say to parents is what I would say to my own son is that I would just encourage them to follow their passions. If your child has a passion, be the cheer squad, you know, give them as much opportunity to take that passion and latch onto it, you know. And if they don't have a passion, that's okay too. It's okay to try different things. It's okay to have different jobs. It's okay to study different things, because sometimes it just takes a couple of, you know, tries to find something you really love. And I think, you know, I was very lucky, right? If I didn't have my grandfather, there's no way I'd be here talking on Let's Talk today. There's no way that the things that I've done in my career would be possible if it wasn't for my grandfather. Because my grandfather, even though I left school in year 10 and I've had to go the long way around, I've had to work extremely hard, and that work ethic's from him.
2: Well, Corey, thank you so much for joining us today here on Let's Talk to talk about your work and about your family and about your passions. And, yeah, I don't think we minded the odd dad joke in there. But we hope to touch base with you again soon. Term two now started, so I guess kids are back to the classroom. And I guess that's a journey that you'll be on not for a little while yet, maybe another 4 or 5 years down the track.
3: Yeah, hopefully. And hopefully, you know, I can ride off into the sunset. One of our kids is leading deadly science into the future. And, you know, thank you to all the mob that support us every day. And, you know, just wanted to shout out to all the listeners and say love yous, and I hope that you're all going well.
2: Thanks. Corey Tutt has been my guest here on Let's Talk. Joining us from NAMM, he's there for Writers Symposium.
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2: Well, on the eve of the 111th Anzac Day, we're going to hear the story of the first Aboriginal to be commissioned as an officer in the Australian Army. Captain Reg Saunders, a Gunda Jamara man, served in World War II and the Korean War. And although he's honoured in war memorials, his story is largely unknown beyond his mob and war historians. His daughter, Glenda Saunders, joins me now to talk about her dad and his achievements. Glenda, welcome to Let's Talk.
4: Oh, Nathuma, that's a greeting in Gunjamara country. So, well, I'm very happy to be here, and I'm on the lands of the Gabal and the Jawal people of the Waka Waka Nation in Toowoomba.
2: Now, I mentioned there that Dad was Gunda Jamara, so you obviously identify with Gunda Jamara, but is that the only line?
4: No, my mother's people are Jawan from the... my grandmother was born in Pine Creek in the Northern Territory, and she was a stolen gent taken down to Adelaide, and she was brought up there when she was about 11 or 12, married my grandfather down there, and that's where my mother was born.
2: Well, Glenda, your nephew James put me in touch with you. He's writing your dad's story in Fighting for Country, which we will talk about. But he's also alerted family that you and I are talking today. So before we continue, do you want to send out a cheerio to the family?
4: I most certainly do. None well, my family, my mob. I'm so pleased that, you're also going to hear some maybe different stories about Dad that hopefully you didn't know before. And so, I would just want to share his story with everyone. Such an incredible man. Very proud he's my dad.
2: Well, we heard a little bit of the story from your mum's line. So tell us about Dad. Where was he born and raised? Was he born on Gunda Jamara country?
4: Yes, he was. So he was born in Framlingham, which is an Aboriginal mission outside of Warrnambool. And when his mother died and left my grandfather with two young boys, she died in childbirth. He took his sons back to Lake Conda, which is, we call Tayrak. And so the boys are actually brought up out that way with their grandfather, their maternal grandfather, and his wife and their family. So, he grew up there, went to school there, and played footy, cricket there, and enlisted in the army also, just near there in Tayrak.
2: What prompted him to do that? Because I imagine he wasn't the only Saunders who's served in the army.
4: Oh no, my grandfather had served in World War I. So, and Dad was also named after one of his relatives who won a military medal, also served in World War I, and that was Reg Rawlings. So Dad always had that modern history of Australians fighting in wars. But it also came from a group of people, the Gunjamara people. They're known as the Fighting Gunjamaras because they always fought for country. So important for them. And he was always brought up in this warrior ethos in his family.
2: Yeah, so he enlisted. Where did he serve?
4: Oh, so Dad actually fought in two wars. He was in World War II and he's also in the Korean War. So he served in the Middle East. He spent quite a bit of time in the Middle East because he fought in the Battle of Crete. which is a 85 years since that battle happened. It'll be 85 years this May. So Dad came through the top of Macedonia and fought all his way down through through Greece, actually, and ended up on the island of Crete just before the Germans attacked it. And once they did that, it took about 9 days, and then they had to evacuate the island. And so Dad was involved in a really important battle. It's called the Battle of 42nd Street. Most Australians don't know about it, but it was a very important battle for Australians and New Zealanders. And it was the first time that many Australians and Germans had ever seen a haka performed, because the New Zealanders, like the Australians, when they saw the Germans attacking them in this olive grove on 42nd Street, they did the haka, and Australians started yelling, and they actually fought those Germans off. And then it gave an opportunity for the rest of the soldiers who were camping there to start evacuating that area, and they had to cross the White Mountains. And by the time they got over the White Mountains, all the ships had gone. So there was no evacuation for the Dad's battalion, which was the 2nd 7th. So they had to make a decision. Colonel Walker, who was their commanding officer, actually surrendered to the Germans. But he said to the other Australians, "You can either surrender with me or you can go on the run." And so Dad, being a Gundjamara man, living off country, knew how to do that. He didn't surrender. He went on the run. So he went back across the White Mountains with a group of other people near Suda Bay. So he knew people. He was there. He was familiar with that area. And the village of Labini in that area in Hanya looked after him for 11 months, cared for him, made sure him and another, he was with a group of Australian and New Zealand people, there were 3 of them. Mm. They looked after them, protected them. And if they hadn't have done that, Dad would have spent the rest of the war in a prisoner of war camp in Germany. But being able to go on the run and then actually get away from the island, he came back to Australia and then ended up in New Guinea, and it was from there that they decided to promote him and send him off to officer training school back in Seymour in Victoria, and so he became an officer. So I always thank the Cretan people for looking after my dad, for feeding him, for caring for him, for loving him. And I still am in contact with that family that looked after Dad, because if they hadn't have done that, he wouldn't have got off the island. He wouldn't have been able to do the amazing stuff that he's done. Mm. So I always thank him from the bottom of my heart.
2: Those bush skills that he might have picked up as a young boy in Framlingham and then Lake Conda also would have helped him, apart from the family in Crete.
4: Oh, look, absolutely. You know, often they were, to protect them from the Germans, they had to put them out of the village. And they actually almost lived out of a church. And when we were there, they showed us a church that he stayed in, where he would have, where he was sleeping. And it was really very country, very country. So, I think he felt very much at home.
2: You mentioned he was with the 2nd, 7th Battalion. He was with them in Papua New Guinea, which is where, I guess, I'm assuming that's where the brass sort of realised that your dad had these leadership qualities and you needed to be promoted up the ranks.
4: Oh, look, I think, yes, definitely. He always had those skills. He was always a leader. One of the non-Aboriginal kids from Conda once said, you know, when we'd always get into little groups, he said, and I always wanted to be in the Saunders group, you know, because of the leadership that they had there. So I think people could see that at a very young age. And I was talking to one of my aunties before she passed from, and she was saying that Dad was always a leader, and Harry, his brother, who was killed in New Guinea on the Kokoda track, he always was a real follower. So, the brothers were very close, of course. And, so Dad always had those skills. And I think, without a doubt, he definitely would have got them from his dad, from Chris, who was an amazing man himself.
2: So you went to officer training in Victoria. What rank did your dad eventually achieve? I introduced him as captain.
4: Yes, so he started off as a lieutenant, of course, and then when he got the call up for Korea, and it was a voluntary group, so Dad, of course, volunteered to go there to Korea, and so they it gave him the rank of captain. So he was he went, and he was in the battalion, and he was the officer in charge of C Company, Charlie Company. He first started off in Alpha Company, A Company, but then he got his own company as the time progressed in Korea. And he was in the Battle of Capion, which was a major battle that the Australians were involved in. Their other battle, of course, was the Battle of Marianne. Yes, something like that. And he, but during the Battle of Capion, they were with the Americans, and they won one of their highest awards then for their bravery and leadership then.
2: And was it a difficult decision for Dad to go to fight in the Korean War, because by that stage he was now a family man?
4: Look, Karen, you're quite right. It was a difficult decision, and the war was different for him because he was fighting in villages, and one of the stories that he told me when I was little, he came across a baby in one of the villages, had been abandoned. They were searching the houses and they found this little child who needed a bottle, you know, like mother's milk or something, and he was like really concerned about that. And so they managed to find an orphanage or somewhere they kept the child with them until they were able to put him in a safe place. But that really did impact on him. And my mother always said that Korea affected him quite differently from the Second World War. And I think it was because he was a family man. He had three daughters at that stage. There was me, my sister Dorothy, and my sister Barbara, who's his eldest daughter. And she's passed away now. But it also impacted their marriage. So after Korea, their marriage didn't survive Korea either. But that didn't mean that we didn't have a great relationship with our dad. He kept in contact with him, with us, and all of his children, all of his life.
2: You're listening to Let's Talk here on Triple A Murray Country, broadcast throughout the nation on the National Indigenous Radio Service, on iHeartRadio and the Community Radio Plus app. Also right here in Brisbane on 98.9 FM, Triple A Murray Country. Glenda Saunders is with us. She's the daughter of Captain Reg Saunders, commissioned first Aboriginal man to be commissioned as an officer in the Australian Army. We're talking about his military career. Glenda, I mentioned before in this radio service on iHeartRadio and the Community Radio Plus app, also right here in Brisbane on 98.9 FM, Triple A Murray Country. Glenda Saunders is with us. She's the daughter of Captain Reg Saunders, commissioned first Aboriginal man to be commissioned as an officer in the Australian Army. We're talking about his military career.

0: who did want to join had some problems, but Dad didn't. He joined in the area that he was known, well known, playing football, playing cricket, so when he joined with those mates of his. His father had also served in the Australian Army as well in World War One, so he didn't have that problem. However, Harry did, because Harry was a bit younger, so he tried to join in the same area that Dad did, but they wouldn't take him. So he had to go, and he joined a place just outside of Warrnambool, where they didn't know him. They didn't know how old he was. So he put his age up by 2 years so that he was eligible to join the Australian Army.
1: So what happened?
0: That's it.
1: I was going to say, so what happened after Dad served his country in World War II? What happened when he returned home? I'm assuming he went back to Lake Conda?
0: Well, he was married by then with my mother. And I think they went back, but there was just nothing there for him. So they went back to Melbourne, and that's where they started living in Melbourne. And then my older sister and I were both born there. Then they, before the Korean War, they moved up to Sydney for a short time. That was with my mother's mother was up there in Sydney, and her sister, Marty Myrtle, and so they, Mum had a really close relationship with her mother, and so they stayed there for a little while, and then they moved back to Melbourne again, and that's where Dad joined up for Korea in Melbourne.
1: So did he stay with the military, or was he, working a regular job both in Melbourne and Sydney?
0: He stayed in the military for a little while, then he rejoined to go to Korea, but then he left the army after Korea and was back in civilian life, and it was very difficult for him then to get a job. It was only really labouring jobs for him. There was no just as an officer, that Dad was always well spoken. He was really bright. Went as far as he could in education in that era. But there was nothing. No one offered him a proper job. He was he'd been an administrator in the army, because certain jobs, when you're second in charge of a group, a company, then there's a bit of admin work that you have to do as well. So he was used to that type of working environment, but it was really tough labouring for him. And it wasn't until he worked on the wharf. He was a train conductor. There's lots of racism around as well that he had to endure. So he really did struggle making a life for himself and for creating a stable environment for his children.
1: Yeah,
0: and it wasn't until after.
1: It wasn't until after what?
0: The 1967 referendum, where the Australian government was now responsible for Aboriginal affairs. In the past, they weren't, and they had to produce. They had to then look at, we've got these group of Aboriginal people. What programs will the government provide for them before it be done, basically done by the state? And so Dad, along with another Aboriginal woman called Margaret Laurie, I think she was from South Australia, they got positions in the Commonwealth government to go out and talk to Aboriginal people all over Australia about what their needs were. And Dad also did a lot of talking with RSL clubs as well, talking to them, because that was his background, was military, so he could talk to to those people around Aboriginal people and what we needed as a group as well, and to get their support behind this movement of looking at how we can provide services to the wider Aboriginal community, no matter where they come from, whether you're from the city, from the bush, or from outback Australia in remote areas. The government had to look at the services that they were wanting to provide. So, there was things like health, education, and of course legal issues, and employment. were all those important issues that had to be addressed by

0: by the federal government at that stage.
1: Yeah, and I guess it also triggered the start of the community-controlled organisations like housing, like law and... our own health services. So was that something that your dad heard throughout his travels?
0: Oh, absolutely. He heard lots of things, you know, and they were all of those issues. And of course, housing was one of those major issues as well. You looked at housing on Aboriginal communities back in the 50s and 60s. It was sometimes really quite appalling, you know, but... We're a tough mob, so we managed, but it wasn't easy. You know, we were still under the mission managers, we used to call them, you know, governing everything that we did. So we were starting to move away from that and start to look at our own rights as citizens of this country. You know, what rights did we have? I think it was a very powerful movement came from the referendum, along with changing, the life of all of Dad's children, also changed the lives of a lot of Aboriginal and Torres Strait Islander people for the first time. We could make decisions about ourselves, and we didn't have to have the white managers doing that for us, about who we married, whether we moved off, where we, employment for us, whether it was on or off the mission, even to take one of our sick children to the hospital. It depended on, the goodness of the manager, because we didn't have vehicles. He was the only one that sometimes had the vehicle on the mission. So all of those life and death decisions became our responsibility. And for the first time in our lives, we had to manage our own money. So, all of those things have taken place. And these are all within most of our living memory. 67.
1: Yeah.
0: So it's been, a difficult and an uplifting process for us as First Nations people of this country.
1: Mm. I want to talk a bit more about that. We quite often hear about war veterans, particularly Indigenous war veterans, talking about how they were excluded from places like the RSL. Your dad didn't experience too much of that from what you were saying, but in terms of, what was the... this sometimes happens to me, Glenda. I'll get to that question in just a moment. But one of the things I saw on ABC News Breakfast this morning was, this call for, special support for war veterans, particularly those who, I guess, are suffering from post-traumatic stress disorder. Was Dad ever sort of open about that? You mentioned in Korea, he must have experienced some trauma because of, finding that abandoned child. So was he open about those sorts of things, about the mental anguish or stress he might have experienced from his wartime experience?
0: No, my father, because Dad had 7 daughters and 3 sons, so he would never, didn't talk to us about that at all. I think my mum would have been lucky to hear anything. But he just shared it with his mates. And we knew that he had very, very good relationships with some men that he had served with, and they with him. Up until almost the day he died, he was still on the phone and talking endlessly to mates in Victoria and in WA. They were mates for life, and they were the ones he'd share. He'd go and spend time with them, and him and them, and go away fishing and all of that stuff. But no, he never shared anything of that that anguish that he would have suffered with any of his children, and I don't think any of his wives either, the 2 wives he had.
1: Yes, I mean, they like keeping it in, don't they? But I guess that he's a reflection of the time as well.
0: Of course. My father was such a gentleman. I remember saying to my husband once, because my husband also served in the Australian Army, but luckily I think it was luckily for us, he just missed out on Vietnam. So, and I saw the... the toll that took on my family. Both my husband's family were Noongar people from WA who would, his relatives would come and stay with us when we lived in Sydney while they were in camp at Holsworthy. And my cousin, my very favourite cousins, one of them, you know, they both passed away now. One of them just died 4 years ago through lung cancer that he got through Agent Orange from Vietnam. So, and the other one, he passed away because he just passed away. I've actually seen the toll of the Vietnam cause, and that was my generation that I remember so clearly. That and going to the welcome parade home, you know, we just cried. With all those soldiers who came to our house after that parade, all the Noongars that came and back to us, and yeah. Anyway, I just don't want to be sad about that. But even though I didn't experience the toll of my father, I certainly experienced the toll of all my other younger relatives who are all my age going off to Vietnam. So it was traumatic. One of them, one family thought that they were in Vietnam, one of the Noongar families, so they would come to us because they knew that we knew how they felt, so we would get calls or we would get visits or we would visit them over in WA and spend special time, so there was healing. But it's often not where you think it is.
1: Mm-hmm. Feels a little bit bittersweet. But in terms of Dad himself, his military service, it's actually been recognised, at least at the War Memorial in Canberra.
0: Oh, this man, look, you'd be amazed. I really am. He's got two streets in Canberra named after him, one in the suburb of Ngunnawal, the other one around Russell Offices, which is Saunders Way. And he also, and then he's got acknowledgement of the War Memorial. And that's been for some time now that the War Memorial has acknowledged Dad. And now he's in the foyer, which is amazing because he's like the first person that you see. He's got a bridge named after him in Portland. So he's got lots of things named after that man. And we're so proud of him as his family. Yeah.
1: Well, your nephew, James, is writing a book about your dad. Do you want to talk about how that came about? Did James come up and say, look, I really want to talk about Uncle, but you had to get permission from, you know, his surviving children first?
0: Well, Dad has already had a book written about him after the Korean War. He was Harry Gordon. He was a war correspondent, a friend of Dad's for life as well. And he wrote a book called The Embarrassing Australian. And that certainly gave us an insight of Dad's war history. So we were approached by one of the companies, the publishing companies. So they said, oh, look, we'd like to, commission a book about your father. So I spoke to, I said, well, let me talk to my sisters. There's only four of us left now and family of 10, all the girls. So I spoke to my sister Hillary, my sister Dorothy, and my other sister, younger sister Judith, around whether we should do this. And we said, because it's important for our next generation, our own mob, and Dad's mob to know, like his broader family, like James and, because James' father is still alive, and so Dad's other brothers, he's got some other brothers and sisters still alive, and so they, and their families as well. So, Hillary said, oh, look, we've got this cousin up in Sydney and he's a writer and, he could maybe do this. And I said, yeah, let's do it. Let's get it from one of our own mob writing about our mob. And so, we asked James if he'd be interested and he jumped at it. So we were very pleased about that. And I've had an opportunity to at least read one of the first chapter. And it's amazing. So we've called it Fighting for Country because that's what Dad did. He wasn't fighting for the King of England. or for the British Empire. He was fighting for country. And I think people need, and that country was Gundjimara country. And the people who lived on that country, his mob. And that's how he's always seen it. And then it broadened out, of course, to be, I'm fighting for Australia. But Australia too is his country. But it was very particular that it was his own country, Gundjimara country, that he was fighting for, because that's what his people had been doing for millenniums, fighting for country, for centuries, ever since colonisation, ever since the Battle of the Convincing Ground Massacre. Dad's always been fighting for country. He was just an amazing man.
1: Yeah. Like you said, he was a gentleman right through to the end.
0: He was.
1: I do appreciate you sharing your dad's story with us. We will look forward to seeing the publication of Fighting for Country. So no pressure, James, who I think is listening to this interview, to get that manuscript in and ready for publication. But in the meantime, you mentioned there Harry Gorton's book about Dad, The Embarrassing Australian. So if you haven't got your hands on that book, maybe pick it up this Anzac weekend and have a read about Captain Ridge's story. Thanks so much, Glenda, for joining us.
0: Thank you very much, Karen, and I'll be welcome to everyone, and have a great Anzac Day, and please go to the Dawn Service. It's such a special occasion. God bless you all.
1: 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Alternatively, you can catch the repeat tonight after Mob Beats here on AAA Murray Country. 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That's just simply Karen, K-A-R-E-N, at AAA.org.au. Maybe you've got a story to share, like Glenda did about her dad. I'm Karen Durante. 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

0: Bayan Basin Community Radio is located on the lands of the Wandjawandjian people, speakers of the Dharawal and Dirga languages. We acknowledge the Wandjawandjian people, traditional custodians of the area, and recognise a continuing connection to the land, sea, culture and community, and pay our respects to elders past, present and emerging.
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Hi there, folks. Welcome to the one and only Deadly Beats this Friday night. It is great to have your company for the show and this evening. And this is the spot right here to find the very best Aboriginal and Torres Strait Islander hip-hop, R&B and soul music by some of Australia's best ATIs artists or Zenith Keth artists as well. I'm Rude Boy and I'll be your host for the show. Now you were just listening to, what were we just listening to? We were listening to a mob called Dem Mob with their song Suit Vibes. So if you want to hear tracks like that and many more, like we'll have a new track from Velvet Troop. We also got a track from Emily Warmer, Betty Ray's, and Psycho. So we got some nice tracks up. So if you want to hear similar tracks, you know, some good tracks like that, we'll play them right through the show for you. Now I'd like to acknowledge and show my respect to the Kaurna people, their culture, their beliefs, their customs, and their land here in the Adelaide Plains of South Australia. It always was and always will be Kaurna land. I want to show my respect and acknowledge the many lands on which you may be hearing Deadly Beats across this beautiful country of ours, and what a beautiful country Australia is, on your local radio stations. I'm Reboy and Noongar Noongar Jetty Sutton Aranda Corny, hosting for Deadly Beats tonight. Before we get the show into full effect, I would like to let everyone know that this show does come with a language warning. As I do play Deadly Beats, I do contain coarse language. There we go. We got it out sooner or later. So please be aware if you're going to tune in with Deadly Beats tonight. And so without further ado, it's time to get this, as we always say, the Noongar word for deadly, Mortage music cracking for you all. To get the show moving, we've got a song from Baker Boy called Thick Skin, but it also has, we've got a bit also featuring, it's got Thelma Plum, Emma Donovan, Kian and Jade Wah, and they all make up this deadly song, Thick Skin. So we're going to play that for you folks, and guess what? You're listening to Deadly Beats with Rude Boy.

Welcome back, folks. That was Velvet Trip with their song Let It Go. We also had Nadala with her song Bold. And then we had One and Only Baker Boy featuring all those other great artists with him, his song called Thick Skin. Yeah, I'd like to... There's a bit of a bio on Nadala, which sang her song Bold. Her genres include folk, indie, soul, roots and pop. She's from New South Wales, North Coast. Is an Aboriginal singer-songwriter born of the, hopefully I don't get this wrong, the Jungan people of the coast, Kimberley, now living in Byron Bay, blending Indigenous e-rock, blues, roots and soul, and self-describes her music as an anthem for opening hearts and raising fists, inspired by musicians like Julia Jacqueline, Billie Holiday and Samia. Yeah, strong vocals, lo-fi instruments or instrumentation, stripped back live feel. So yeah, that's a bit of her bio there. So we're going to go back to the music now. We're going to go and play a bit of We're going to play a bit of Psycho, which spelt C-Y-C-C-O. With her song, well, it's a bit of a cover for Panel. It's called Solid Gold, and we're going to play that for you, folks. And you're listening to Deadly Beats with Rude Boy.

Yes, that was Adore Me, and we do adore you, Emily Waramaa, for you and your great music. We also had Ikaru Maru, with their song "Hey Jamal Jamal." We also had Psycho with, which is spelled CYCCO, with her track, a Panel cover called Solar Gold. I'd like to just tell you about Ikaru Maru, excuse me, meaning black sky, first recorded at the self-titled album in 1984, so it's way back when, with the hit track Jamal Jamal, and beginning in the Pitjantjatjara community of Amata, south of Uluru. Ikaru Maru performed a unique blend of rock and rhythm and desert surf. The band are one of Central Desert's favourites. And they're also our favourites here on Deadly Beats also. Now back to some more Deadly Beats for you all. And up next we got the Betty Ray. So we're going to play Betty Ray's track Red Light. So hopefully you enjoy this, folks. And you're listening to Deadly Beats with Rooboy.

Welcome, welcome, welcome, welcome back. How's your night been? How you just taking a load off? It's a Friday, and hopefully you're all having a good night in. That was Kankawa Nagara, Olive Night, with the Edge of the Desert. We also had Andrew Gura Weary Band with their track Ariba. We also had Kiana with her track also, Love You More. And then we started off with the Betty Rays and, with their track Red Light. And the Betty Rays, they featured on Triple J at one point. With a song done by Cold Chisel, Kisan, or something like that. I'm trying to remember. My brain's a bit mush at the moment. Betty Rays, the bit of a bio Betty Rays. They're an Australian rock band from outer Brisbane suburb of Redland Bay, Queensland. Music described as roll-licking coastal funk or punk rock. They are best known for their 2020 single, bit tongue-tied, folks, sorry, Sober Coaster. The band also supported Tones and I on tour. And, so that's a bit about them. So each time we have a bit of a break, I'm going to do a little bit of a bio, or not a long bio, but a little bit of a bio of some of the artists we play on the show, and just get to know who I'm playing and what they're all about and different things about them and where they're from and, So we're going to go back to the music, folks, and we're going to go back with Junga G Adore. We're going to go with his track and hopefully enjoy this, and you're listening to Deadly Beats with Rue Boy.

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3: Welcome to Jailbreak. My name's Chad. Today we're out at John Moroney Correctional Centre out in Western Sydney. I'm also here with a very special guest who is an up-and-coming artist. I'm sure some of you might have heard of him. He's a rapper. He goes by the name of Beats. Warm welcome, Beats.
4: Hey, bro. How's it going?
3: Good, mate. Mate, we're thrilled to have you here. We've had a lot of people wanting you to come on and talk about, you know, what you do best.
4: Yeah.
3: Last time we were on, we actually had someone that knew about you and requested one of your songs, but we thought we'd leave it for the man himself when we got you here.
4: Yeah.
3: To talk about, you know, what really inspires you.
4: Yeah.
3: In terms of rapping, what does inspire you in terms of rapping?
4: I don't know, just has helped me get through some hard times in life.
3: Yep.
4: I guess, yeah.
3: Yep.
4: And it's just things something I like to do.
3: Yep.
4: Yeah.
3: Do you find it like an outlet? Is it like your outlet?
4: Yeah. It is my outlet, yeah.
3: Yeah. What do you mainly rap about? What's the...
4: Just my life, really.
3: Yeah.
4: Things I've been through or gone through.
3: Yeah.
4: Or I am doing.
3: Yeah.
4: So, yeah.
3: Where are you from on the outside?
4: Kimballtown.
3: Oh, yeah?
4: Yeah.
3: Western Sydney, been there your whole life?
4: Southwest. Yeah, I live there and I've lived up Central Coast as well.
3: Yeah?
4: Yeah.
3: Where do you prefer?
4: Kimballtown.
3: Yeah. Since I've been in here since early 2024, and I remember when I was here in 2024, you were here, but you actually got out, but you came back.
4: Yeah, unfortunately, I did, yeah. I got out on home detention, but I ended up breaking it.
3: Oh, yeah?
4: Silly mistakes.
3: It happens. How are you feeling about getting out this time?
4: Yeah, I'll be cheering whenever I do get out. Still got to go to court, so
3: yep.
4: I'm hoping for the best.
3: Do you reckon it'll be different this time?
4: I'm hoping. I'm going to try my best.
3: Yeah. I haven't been released myself. This is my first time in, but I've been in here for a while. But I just daydream sometimes. You know, when I get out, I want to do this, I want to do that. It can be, I'd imagine it could be overwhelming.
4: Yeah, it does. You always, like, think you're going to do this, do that, but it never ends up happening. Like, it all happens so different. Well, for me, it does. I don't know about anyone else.
3: I've seen it firsthand, and I know in my mindset, I say, you know, I want to do this. I want to stay on the right path, on the right track.
4: Yeah.
3: But when you get out, saying it in here is one thing, and then when you're out, it's another thing.
4: Yeah, it's a totally different thing.
3: What do you reckon? What's the best way to combat that?
4: To be honest, I'm not too sure. I just go for the flow.
3: Yeah, right.
4: Yeah, deal with things as they happen, which is probably sometimes bad, I guess.
3: Yeah.
4: I'm going to try my best this time as well.
3: Yeah, have you got a job lined up when you get out?
4: No, I don't at the moment.
3: How are you going to, you're going to pursue your music, your career, your rapping?
4: Yeah, I'm going to do my best, see how it goes. I've got a lot of other things I've got to try and get past through, my drug addiction and stuff on the outside. So hopefully I can stay clean this time.
3: Yeah, are you doing any courses while you're in here?
4: No, I'm not at the moment.
3: What about when you get out? You're looking at doing some courses?
4: Well, I'm going to try to look for work. Yeah, might do some courses. I just haven't really thought about it yet.
3: Have you got something in mind in terms of work?
4: No, I don't. I'm just focusing on getting out first.
3: Yeah, cross the bridge when you come to it.
4: Yeah.
3: Tell us about one of your songs. What's your if you could have a pick of the bunch in terms of your songs, what would be one of your favourites?
4: Well, I like all my songs, but... probably Looking Back or Fake Love.
3: Yeah?
4: Yeah, I like them two songs. Or the Murder Any Beat one.
3: Yeah?
4: Yeah, that was one of my most recent ones.
3: Yeah, if our listeners outside, obviously they can't hear it whilst incarcerated. Yeah. If someone wants to hear your music, where's the best place to listen to it?
4: Probably YouTube.
3: Yep.
4: Just look up Beats, BTD.
3: Yep.
4: And it'll come up.
3: Have you ever thought of collaborating with any other artists? I know we had a couple in here.
4: Yeah, I was Sally's with him at one
3: point. Oh, yeah.
4: And yeah, when we both were out, I guess we're going to collab and we said we would.
3: So. Man,
4: hopefully still keen to do that. I haven't really collaborated with anyone other than like a couple of my mates, good mates, like my best mate and my little cousin Copestar. They're probably the only collabs I've done so far.
5: Is it hard for someone to say make it out there? Like what needs to be done to get up there?
4: To be honest, I'm not even that high up there yet.
5: Yeah.
4: I'm still only starting, but I guess you just got to keep pushing and keep trying and do your best,
5: Get seen, leverage off the right people.
4: Yeah, promoting's a big part.
5: Everyone I've spoken to said that you cut pretty sick out there on what they heard.
4: Appreciate that, whoever's saying that.
5: Yeah. So looking back, how did you come about writing that?
4: I was just looking back on my life, really, like looking back on my past and things that could be different and things that have happened, and that's about it.
5: Yeah.
4: Good, as I'm like looking back on my life, I'm looking back on my past. I've been trying to do things right, but sometimes life just gets hard. That's my hook,
5: Yeah, right.
4: I've been looking back on my life, I've been looking back on my past, I've been trying to do things right, but sometimes life just gets hard. I've been looking back on my life, I've been looking back on my past, I've been trying to do things right, but sometimes life just gets hard.
5: Yeah.
4: And that's the hook for that.
5: That's awesome, man.
6: Just a warning, the music that you're going to hear, there's some swear words in the song.

0: 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Voices, stories, music. Getting you through your time.
1: You're with Jailbreak. I'm Chad. I'm here with Beats.
2: Yeah, I find it hard to reflect, and I found in here, obviously reflecting on my past, it's helped me a lot. Other than in your music, do you reflect other than when you write music?
3: What do you mean by that?
2: Like, you know how we, obviously we did the wrong thing, we ended up in here, and looking back on our day, we reflect back on what we did and how we came in here. Other than writing your music, do you reflect other than writing your music, or you just...
3: No, I don't. I think I just, do it for music.
2: That's probably why you're so good at it.
3: Yeah. No, thanks.
2: Yeah. What was your other song that you mentioned?
3: Fake Love.
2: Fake Love.
3: Yeah. The hook for that is... I'm so sick of all of this fake love. I'm so sick of all of them lies. I'm so sick of the broken promises. If you got my back, then let's ride. And it goes like that.
1: That's
3: mad. Yeah. I couldn't remember it for a second.
2: You've probably had a few of those. Yeah. I think we all have had a few.
3: Like half of my songs I can't even remember.
2: Once you get into that, zone, they just come to you. And then once you start flowing, it just flows with ease. So are you writing music whilst you're in custody?
3: No, I found I don't really write too much while I'm in jail. I don't know. I'm not in the right headspace, I guess.
2: Yeah, is it maybe because you're too out, you're sharing a cell with someone?
3: Yeah, I like to have music playing, like the instrumental playing as well while I'm writing the music. So we can't get that in here.
2: Yeah. What about, say, it's mainly the surroundings and you find it difficult when it comes to remembering, like thinking of ideas?
3: Yeah. Like in here, it's just like I'm in jail.
2: Yeah.
3: Trying to think of ways. Yeah, I don't know.
2: It's hard.
3: Yeah.
2: Some people, they have
3: Some days I have written some stuff down, but it's not much. I haven't wrote a song or anything in jail. But other people find it different. They find the time to write it. We've got plenty of time, but...
2: Yeah, absolutely.
3: Yeah.
2: And at least it's a start. You've got it written down. You never know. You might pursue it when you get outside and add to it. And that's good. Last time we interviewed, we had a guy on who was asking about one of your songs called Murder the Beat.
3: Yeah, Murder Any Beat.
2: Murder Any Beat, sorry, yeah.
3: Goes, jump up in the booth and I can murder any beat. I'll be known up in my hood and they all know me in the streets. I'm a certified stepper, still gripping a Beretta. Talk down on my name because they're jealous that I'm better. And then just repeats.
2: That's got a mad vibe, that one.
3: Yeah, I might, if we can put that song on here, that'd be good.
2: Yeah, well, we've had a lot of requests for it.
3: Yeah,
2: so hopefully
3: that was one of my most recent songs I released. Right. That was the first one I released when I got out after I seen you, 2024.
2: Is there any? I know there was like open mic venues where you could just rock up and start, spinning some. Is there any of those?
3: I went to one in, I think it's in Redfern, Hustle and Flow Bar. It's called.
2: Oh yeah.
3: Yeah, one of my mates, one out. He's a rapper as well.
2: I've heard of him.
3: Yeah, he's really good.
2: Yeah.
3: Yeah, he took me to that one. That was, one of the only times I've really performed at the moment. I've always meant to go perform, but then I end up in jail.
2: Yeah, right. Did you perform that night that you went there?
3: Yeah, I did. Yeah, I did a couple songs. We have a song together.
2: Yeah.
3: And I did one of my other songs.
2: Yeah.
3: Yeah, it was pretty good.
2: Yeah.
3: That was a good night.
2: Yeah.
4: This is Jailbreak across Australia on the Community Radio Network.
2: So when did you start rapping? How long ago?
3: When I was back in like year 7, I think I was.
2: Yeah, right.
3: So how old were you there? 13, 12, 12 13. 13
2: yeah. You've been going since then?
3: Yeah.
2: Wow.
3: I didn't start making songs or like releasing songs until about, I think it was 2020, 2021 maybe.
2: What's been your biggest influence in terms of artists?
3: Tupac.
2: Oh, yeah.
3: I love Tupac.
2: Yeah.
3: Yeah. 50 Cent.
2: Yep.
3: All them Biggie Smalls.
2: Yeah. What about any Australian artists who are...
3: Yeah. Oh, I've listened to Cursor.
2: Yep.
3: Enter. Forte. All them.
2: Yeah. And what's it like to see the rap scene in Australia? Is it evolving or...?
3: Yeah, it has. It's gotten heaps bigger. There's a lot of good artists at the moment.
2: Yep.
3: There's a few. Too many to mention.
2: Now, how long have you been in for now?
3: 6 months at the moment.
2: Yeah?
3: Yeah, so far.
2: When do you reckon you'll get out, do you know?
3: I'm not too sure.
2: You doing anything in here to try to better yourself? Well,
3: I've done a couple of drug and alcohol course, like big.
2: Yep.
3: I completed that.
2: Yeah, what's that like?
3: Yeah, that was pretty good, eh?
2: Yeah.
3: That wasn't too bad.
2: Is it a one-day course?
3: No, I went for four sessions.
2: Yeah.
3: I liked it.
2: Yeah.
3: I've got to try find a couple more I might be able to do.
2: Are you going in person when you go to court?
3: I'm not too sure, actually.
2: Yeah.
3: I have to look on the tablet. But yeah. Like I said, I just go for the flow. I don't really just take it in each day as it comes.
2: Yeah. Tell us about your family dynamic growing up. You got brothers, sisters?
3: Yeah, I've got two brothers and a sister. I left my parents and went and lived with my nan when I was, I think, 14, 15. So, yeah, I left pretty early and then was living with my nan and pop and then went and lived by myself. And I was just with the boys, you know?
2: Yeah. Running amok. Yeah.
3: Unfortunately.
2: Yeah.
3: Getting myself into a bit of trouble.
2: Yeah, you're still friends with them today?
3: Yeah, most of them I am, yeah.
2: Yeah.
3: Yeah.
2: So when was the first time you came into jail? How old were you?
3: 19.
2: 19, yeah.
3: 18 or 19, yeah.
2: Yeah. How was it the first time you came in?
3: It was a lot different. There were cigarettes and stuff. You could, like, smoke.
2: Yeah.
3: Get a reception pouch. And then the second time I came in, it was like reception patches.
2: Oh, yeah.
3: And then, yeah, now I've come in, there's nothing. You don't, like, there's no smoking at all or anything.
2: What have you learnt from the first time to now?
3: Of what? Nothing, really.
2: Like, nothing? Still the same?
3: Still the same, yeah. Still the same rules, same. Yeah. Yeah, same things you got to do.
2: Yeah. What do you say to those people that are, you know, in jail for the first time? What's the best thing for them to do to get through it?
3: Just keep your head down and stick to yourself.
2: Have you got something that you do, like an outlet that you train or, you know?
3: I train sometimes, play cards.
2: Yeah.
3: I do a lot of laps.
2: Yeah.
3: I just walk a lot of laps. Yeah. That's why I try and work.
2: Yeah. I've seen you keep busy in the wing as well. You're the sweeper there.
3: Yeah, I was. Was a sweeper.
2: Yeah.
3: But I'm hoping to get back to the working pot again.
2: Yeah.
3: Hopefully in the next few days.
2: Yeah, I'm sure you will.
3: Yeah.
2: Yeah. Those, like your family, like you have much contact on the outside with your family, much support?
3: Yeah, I do. Yeah. Like back when I was younger, when I left my mum and my dad's, like I didn't really talk to them much, but now I'm older and I've grown up a bit, I've started to talk to them. Yeah. I think I was just rebelling and running amok, you know. Yeah.
2: What about your nan? Your nan's still around?
3: Yeah, my nan and pop are still around.
2: Awesome.
3: Yeah, I still talk to them.
2: Yeah.
3: They come see me every now and then.
2: Oh, that's nice. Very nice.
3: Yeah, I've got a lot of support out there. I always just seem to fuck up myself, you know. Like,
2: do you think this time?
3: Straight.
2: Yeah. Do you think this time it might be different?
3: Yeah, I need to. I need to make it different because I've got my daughter and my son.
2: Oh yeah, how old is your daughter and your son?
3: My daughter is 12 and my son's 4. So.
2: Oh, God bless him, brother. I know myself, Corey. Like I took me, you know, in my early 40s before I snapped out of it, and I just wasn't ready. You know, sometimes we're just not ready. And then, you know, a switch flicks in our brain and, you know, it's a different chapter for us.
3: Yeah, 100%.
2: I reckon you'll get there, mate.
3: Hopefully it's this time.
2: Yeah.
3: I'm going to try my best to make it the last time I'm in jail.
2: Yeah. I mean, shit happens sometimes, but don't let your past determine your future.
3: Yeah, I know. It just makes it a bit hard when you've got a past. The police always harassing you and the littlest things send you back. So
2: yeah, I know.
3: Still, it's my own fault.
2: But sometimes you look back and it's experience. And life experience is the best experience you can ever have.
3: Yeah, 100%.
2: And you strike me as a guy that, you know.
3: I wouldn't change my past. Like my past is what made me who I am today. So
2: yeah, and I think it's going to benefit you later on, you know, if you want to pursue this career with rapping, writing music, you know, reflecting back.
3: I've always got plenty of stories.
2: Yeah. Do you get to see your kids? Do they come up?
3: Yeah, I get to see them, but I can't wait for the Shine for Kids Day.
2: I think that's this month. It's so. The 15th of this month, actually. My kids will be coming down too.
3: Oh, yeah?
2: Yeah, so it should be good.
3: Yeah, you'll get to meet my kids.
2: Yeah, likewise. And there's a few of the boys that are doing it as well that are excited.
3: Hopefully it's a good day.
2: Yeah, it will be.
3: Should be.
2: Yeah, my kids love it.
3: Yeah.
2: Yeah,
3: I haven't done it before.
2: Yeah, so. They've never been on a normal visit. They've just come on that Shine for Kids Day.
3: Yeah, my sons came for a normal visit a couple months ago.
2: Yeah.
3: That was the best thing.
2: Yeah.
3: But it's just hard when they leave, you know. That's why I don't really like visits.
2: Yeah.
3: It's just hard for I want to go walk out with them, you know.
2: Yeah. At least Shine for Kids is 2 hours.
3: Yeah.
2: And the kids love it. They give them food, there's games, and they have them all.
3: Yeah. Can't wait.
2: That'd be good. You're on jailbreak. I'm Chad. There'll be more after this.
5: 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Don't bloody share. 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
1: I'm Chad. I'm here with Beats. This is Jailbreak.
3: What do you like doing in jail? Like, what's your experience of it been like?
1: My experience has been...
3: Everyone does seem to come and ask you questions, like, for knowledge and shit.
1: Yeah, well, this is my first time in Beats, you know, and I've just found, like, when I first came, I went straight to Park Lee, and I was just in shock, you know.
3: Yeah. It's a bit of an eye-opener.
1: Yeah, and then from I started finding my feet in Park Lee, then I came to John Moroney.
3: Yep.
1: And then I just thought the only way I'm going to get through this is just to keep busy.
3: Yeah,
1: so, you know, 100%. I just wanted to try to do as many courses as possible. I was fortunate enough to get accepted in the ASP program, the drug program, when we're still here. I finished the 11-week program, I think it was back then.
3: Yeah.
1: And then they asked me to stay on as a mentor, and I was there for just over a year.
3: Yeah.
1: And then when they closed that down, I was quite fortunate to be asked to be the clerk.
3: Oh, yeah.
1: Yeah, so I've got the clerk gig here, and it's pretty full on, as you know. It's, you know, go to work pretty much 5 days a week.
3: Yeah.
1: So basically the clerk pretty much takes care of the inmates. They have a different system to the officers, and we just new prisoners coming to the centre. We put them in a reception wing. Any losses, so people that are moving on to another jail or getting released, we depart them as well. And then also it's taking care of the employment side of things as well. So they fill out an employment form. They select three different options, and we basically place them where they're best suited in the various different industry, whether it's buy-ups, grounds, hygiene, facilities.
3: I find working makes time go faster too. That's why.
1: Yeah.
3: Yeah, I'm spewing. I'm not in the working pot at the moment, but
1: yeah,
3: I'll be back there.
1: You will. won't take you long. So working in buy-ups, it's, you know, they have at the moment, I think they've got about 94 people currently in buy-ups, and they have their own dedicated wing. So that's C wing, and everyone in C wing goes to buy-ups. So you pretty much start on, you know, on the line. So packing the buy-up order that the inmate orders. Basically, buy-ups is basically our groceries, pretty much. So we get we shop basically on our tablet, so we can choose the items that we want to choose. We can only spend $120 a week.
3: Yeah.
1: And, you know, we just buy some snacks, some munchies, some food. You know, the food is hit and miss here. So we get to buy our own stuff. We also have what's called an activity buy-up, which is once a month, where we can buy singlets, underwear,
3: doonas,
1: kettles, Breville's.
3: Nice things.
1: Nice things, yeah.
3: So that's collared shirts.
1: Yeah. Shoes.
3: Yeah.
1: You know, we wouldn't be caught dead in these shoes on the outside. The but fascist. To us, they're like TNs in here.
3: Cheap TNs.
1: Yeah. They only last 3 weeks and they fall apart. So how do you go when you sell? Like, sometimes, you know, they're flooded with graffiti, or you see some names here and there. Well, what do you do to your saw? You put any hooks up or anything?
3: Yeah, I put some hooks up.
1: Yeah.
3: You know, I've written my name on a couple of cells, you know, like, I'm not going to lie.
1: you know what they say,
3: probably right,
1: you
3: know. Coming back, yeah.
1: Yeah, exactly right.
3: But yeah, I'm always, you got to keep it clean, as clean as you can.
1: Yeah.
3: It's all about hygiene here.
1: Yeah, exactly right.
3: Nobody likes a messy person, you know.
1: No.
3: Messy celly.
1: Yeah.
3: I think we met in C-Pod.
1: We did, Yeah. That was the last time you were in.
3: Yeah, yeah.
1: Yeah, back then I was in C, and then from there I went to ASP, and from ASP I came to B.
3: Come to B.
1: Yeah. So the first time you came into jail, you said you were around 19 years old. How did that feel? Like, it would have been a bit of a shock to the system.
3: Oh, I came, like, I've been to juvie as well, so, like, I sort of knew what it would be like, but it was totally different, like.
1: Yeah.
3: Back then I was a bit worried, like, you know, like, oh, fuck, I didn't know how it was going to go, but then I seen some faces I knew.
1: Get used to it, pretty much, yeah.
3: Yeah, so just got used to it real quick.
1: You had a bit of a...
3: What was it called? I'm trying to think of the... adjusted real
1: and,
3: quick.
1: And adapted.
3: But now, like, after being in a few times, like, there's not, like, and you always know somebody, so,
1: yeah.
3: You always know someone, so you just adjust real quick.
1: Yeah, I kind of got excited when I seen you, when you came back. I'm like, oh, what happened,
3: you always
1: mate?
3: Get excited when you know a familiar face.
1: Yeah.
2: Yeah, I suppose it's just making the best situation you can make, you can make out of a bad situation, really.
3: Yeah. Just do the most you can with the time you got, with the people that are around.
2: Yep.
3: So.
2: Yeah. How was your old Selly? You were Selly's with Gribble for a while.
3: Yeah, he was all right. He wasn't too bad. Yeah. Got along, yeah.
2: Yeah. You know, people come and go. It's like a revolving door, you know. Yeah. People go to work. They say they want to go to work. They last, you know, a day or two, they get fired, they go
3: they
2: to
3: don't
2: D.
3: Like it. I don't know why they don't like it.
2: Yeah.
3: It kills time and, keeps your mind off things.
2: Yeah.
3: I'm a bad thinker. Like, when I've got time on my hands, I think about all, I just hate thinking about shit.
2: Yeah?
3: Yeah. You get depressed and that, so.
2: Yeah.
3: It's good to keep your mind busy and.
2: Yeah.
3: Yeah.
2: Yeah, I'm a bit of a thinker as well. I think I overthink things.
3: Overthink, yeah.
2: Yeah. And I've always been one that I found it hard to be by myself.
3: Yeah.
2: I always had to be around people. I think that's what sort of where my addiction and my drug use stemmed from, you know, and I could never really deal with my past. I really had to sort of mask it and, you know, get off my face pretty much.
3: I just got on the injection now, so.
2: Oh, yeah? How long you been on the injection for?
3: I just had my second monthly yesterday.
2: Yeah, so, right. How you finding it?
3: Finding it better.
2: Yeah.
3: Like chasing and stuff. Yeah.
2: You sleeping heaps?
3: Yeah, sleep better.
2: Yeah.
3: Yeah. It's a lot better, I reckon.
2: Well, that's good. Yeah, a lot of people are on the injection in here.
3: Yeah.
2: Yeah, I actually tried to get on the injection myself, but they knocked me back.
3: Why?
2: Because they said I had an irregular heart rhythm.
3: Oh, yeah.
2: So, you know, they do all the obs.
3: Yeah.
2: They said, no, you can't. Everyone's like, get on the injection. Especially you, you're doing a whack.
3: Yeah.
2: Your time will go quicker. But I'm sort of glad in a way I didn't.
3: Are you coming to the end of your sentence or still?
2: Well, hopefully? I should be going to sentencing soon. I just want to know. So hopefully I'll go to sentencing by, say, August at the latest.
3: Yeah, mate.
2: And I'll know what's going on.
3: Yeah, mate.
2: Hopefully not too much longer. When do you reckon you'll get out, Corey? What's your gut telling you?
3: I'm hoping not too long after July. Maybe start of next year.
2: Yeah.
3: Oh, definitely, hopefully next year.
2: Yeah.
3: Latest.
2: Yeah.
3: Yeah.
2: Mid-year,
3: yeah. Latest, very latest.
2: Yeah, if you get sentenced and you got to do a little bit more, where do you reckon you'll go?
3: To be honest, I'm not too sure. Hopefully over the wall.
2: Yeah, Jeffrey Pierce.
3: I've never been there, eh?
2: I've heard it's good.
3: Yeah, I've heard it's good.
2: I've heard there's good. I've heard Park Lee Area 4's good as well.
3: Yeah, Park Lee. But they always seem to be full.
2: Yeah.
3: I've heard the boys are saying they're always full.
2: Yeah, they're sending them out of here.
3: Yeah.
2: Yeah, going Bathurst, Cessnock.
3: Wouldn't mind Cessnock.
2: Yeah. I've heard Muscle Brook's all right.
3: Yeah.
2: Yeah, especially if you get your C3.
3: Oh, yeah.
2: C3 is when you've basically got 18 months to go and they let you work and you're basically working outside the jail. So you're pretty much just coming back to jail to sleep pretty much. You've got to pay, I think it's a couple hundred bucks a week. It's like rent pretty much. Yeah.
3: That's all right.
2: Yeah, and you can save that money.
3: I've never been a C3. The only C-class O jail I've been to was back in 2018, was Goulburn X Wing.
2: Oh, wow.
3: Yeah. I was all right.
2: Yeah.
3: It wasn't too bad, to be honest. Yeah.
2: I'm thinking of the Maxo, because they called
3: it
2: Maxo.
3: I was in the Aussie Asian Yard there back then, and then I got sentenced, and they said I could choose where I wanted to go. But if that place was full, they would choose, and I just said, oh, what about over the wall at X-Wing? And they're like, oh, there's plenty of room there. I was like, oh, I'll just go there.
2: Mate, I don't think you'd have a problem anyway. How tall are you?
3: Maybe nearly 7 foot.
2: So just to paint a picture, Beats is nearly 7 foot. He's built like a brick shithouse. You wouldn't want to have a crack with him because he'll come off second best.
3: I get along with everyone, really. Yeah. So I haven't really had many dramas. Or...
2: Mate, everyone loves you. No one's got a bad word to say about you. You're a gentleman.
3: Yeah, try to be.
2: Yeah. All right, we're coming to the end of it now. Any shout-outs, Beats?
3: Just shout-out to all the boys that are doing time. Shout-out to my best mate, Selle. Hope he gets out soon. Hope we all get out soon.
2: Yeah, absolutely. We've all got our day.
3: And thanks for having me on the show.
2: Mate, it's been an absolute pleasure. I'd like to take a second to acknowledge those who are in custody. I'd also like to acknowledge their families. Stay strong, stay positive. Your day will come.
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front and in front when it comes to everything urban from across the globe. Whether it be independent or established artists, we have got you well and truly covered, scouring the globe each and every week to bring you only the best, freshest tunes. We open up this week with one of a couple of tracks from Alex Isley that's floating around at the moment. This one's Westside to open up on this week's edition of the Urban Meltdown. Couple

tune there taken off the latest Ingram Street album that we've been giving you over recent weeks. That particular track is called Don't Disturb This Groove. Brett Costello with you for the Urban Meltdown Radio Show, keeping you up front and in front. If you just joined us before that, a recent track from Alex Isley. If you'd like to link with us during the week, make sure you head on over to facebook.com/Urban Meltdown Worldwide. 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Or you can connect with the Urban Meltdown on Spotify as well. 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This next artist goes by the name of Nox, N-O-X-Z. The tune everybody knows. One of our favourites across the last 7 days here on the Urban Meltdown.

Erin Stevenson. The tune Say Something, been giving you that one over the last month or 6 weeks now. Still plugging it up here on the Urban Meltdown. Well, Japanese artist Nao Yoshioka has got a brand new single. Features neo-soul singer Bilal on this one as well. It's called Shadow. First play for you here on the Urban Meltdown.

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1: I'm saying, what you trying to do? Spot over around Spadina and King. We can make it tonight.

The latest single from Glenn Lewis that we've given to you across the last month. That one's called Past Tense, ahead of a brand new album from Canadian singer Glenn Lewis, due later on this year. Before long, we'll give you something new from Genevieve and Freddie Gibbs together, the tune Flight Risk. But first, Speedy from Ollie Hunt. A rising star of Australian music, Ollie Hunt is back with a brand new tune called Speedy. Very happy to support this brand of R&B pop from down under. It's Ollie Hunt and his tune Speedy here on the Urban Meltdown.

the Urban Meltdown with Brett Costello, coming to you across Australia as part of the Community Radio Network. Every week at this time, we're keeping you up front and in front, whether it comes to independent or established artists in the world of urban music. You're going to hear some artists that you haven't heard before. We're going to give you the biggest urban artists from around the globe. It's the Urban Meltdown, coming to you nationally through the Community

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Upfront and independent R&B and soul. With Brett Costello.

Airplane just released there from Chris Brown, kind of his standard style and offering. That particular one is called Obvious. And if you just joined us before that, US rapper AZ and his latest track, So High. Well, Kalani has teamed with Missy Elliott for her latest offering, perhaps a bit more up-tempo than some of her more recent tunes.

smooth track that is comes from PJ Morton and the tune Mutual. Brett Costello with you for the Urban Meltdown. If you'd like to link with us during the week, head on over to facebook.com/Urban Meltdown Worldwide, or make sure you link with us on Spotify and get around some of our Spotify playlists there. 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Search the Urban Meltdown, give us a like and a follow over there. You'll hear this next one, Prince LDJ is the guy's name, a smoothed out track called Spend a Bag.

The Groove Association, another offering off the latest Georgie B album. That particular track is called You Know. Before long, we're going to give you a new one from Christopher Williams. Do you remember him? He was around almost in the tail end of the New Jack Swing era. Had a particular track called Don't Wake Me, I'm Dreaming. You might remember that one. His latest, Good Enough, is coming up before too long. But first, Eric Bellinger and his tune, Cry In Front Of You, here on the Urban Meltdown Radio Show.

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5: 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And you're not. So listen up, buddy.

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1: And I'm William Broome.
0: And welcome to It's Time, the show where we look at the best of the Australian national charts between the 60s and the 90s, using the Kent Music Report, the Australian Music Report, and the ARIA charts. Today we're looking at the best of the charts from this week in 1972. William, what's coming up on today's show?
1: Coming up on today's show, we've got T-Rex, Led Zeppelin, Cat Stevens and Nilsson.
0: And let's kick off today's show at number 40 this week on the 24th of April 1972 with Australian band the Southern Contemporary Rock Assembly and Roly Poly.

0: That's the Australian outfit, the Southern Contemporary Rock Assembly, or SCRA, as it was known, and Roly Poly at number 40 on the Australian National Charts this week on the 24th of April 1972. And that single had peaked at number 35 in the final week of 1971. The band was an Australian jazz rock group formed in mid-1971. And in December that year, the band issued their debut album, SCRA. SCRA appeared at the inaugural Sunbury Pop Music Festival in January 1972 and provided a live version of Roly Poly for a double album, Sunbury, by various artists, which charted well on the Australian album charts in 1972.
1: Rising up the charts from number 32 to number 28 this week on the 24th of April 1972 was British band T-Rex and Telegram Sam.

0: That's T-Rex and Telegram Sam at number 28 in the Australian singles chart this week on the 24th of April 1972. And that single went on to peak at number 27 in the Australian singles chart the following week. It was written by band member Mark Bolan and appeared on the band's 1972 album The Slider. The song was their third UK number one single, remaining at the top of the charts for 2 weeks. Telegram Sam was allegedly written by Bolan about his manager, Tony Secunda. You're listening to It's Time, the show where we look at the best of the Australian national charts between the 60s and the 90s, using the Kent Music Report, the Australian Music Report, and the ARIA charts. Today, we're looking at the best of the charts from this week in 1972.
1: And falling down the Australian national charts this week on the 24th of April 1972, from number 17 back to number 21, was a political song by Wings, Give Ireland Back to the Irish.

0: Cat's Wings and Give Ireland Back to the Irish at number 21 on the Australian National Charts this week on the 24th of April 1972. And that single had peaked at number 17 here in Australia the previous week. The song was written by Paul McCartney and his wife Linda in response to the events of Bloody Sunday on the 30th of January 1972, when British troops in Northern Ireland shot dead 13 civil rights protesters. The song was banned from broadcast in the UK by the BBC and other organisations and was overlooked by the majority of radio programmers in the US. The single did, however, peak at number 16 on the UK singles chart and made number 21 on the US Billboard Hot 100. It topped the Irish singles chart for 1 week in March 1972. Having never released an overtly political song before, McCartney was condemned by the British media for his seemingly pro-IRA stance on Northern Ireland.
1: Falling down the charts from number 12 to number 17 this week on the 24th of April 1972 was English rock band Led Zeppelin and Black Dog.

0: Black Dog there by Led Zeppelin at number 17 in the Australian singles chart this week on the 24th of April 1972. And that single had peaked at number 10 in the Australian singles chart the previous month. It is the first track on the band's untitled fourth album, released in 1971, which has become one of the best-selling albums of all time. The song's title is a reference to a nameless black Labrador retriever the band used to see wandering the Headley Grange studio grounds in the UK. The dog would disappear in the evening and return exhausted in the early morning, before resting all day and repeating his evening sojourns. Band member Robert Plant believed the Labrador was spending nights with his old lady dog. Likewise, the lyrics are narrated by a man obsessed with a woman. Got a flaming heart, can't get my fill. And he can't keep away from her honey drip.
1: 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Today we're looking at the best of the charts from this week in 1972.
0: Falling down the charts, two places from number 13 to number 15 this week on the 24th of April 1972 was American singer Scott English and Brandy.

0: Scott English there and Brandy at number 15 in the Australian singles chart this week on the 24th of April 1972. And that single had peaked at number 13 in the Australian singles chart the previous week. Brandy, later called Mandy, was written by Scott English and Richard Kerr. It was originally recorded by English in 1971 and reached the top 20 of the UK singles chart. Brandy was also recorded by New Zealand singer Bunny Walters in 1972, but achieved greater success when released in the US in 1974 by Barry Manilow. For Manilow's recording, the title changed from Brandy to Mandy to avoid confusion with Looking Glass's Brandy, You're a Fine Girl. His version reached the top of the US Billboard Hot 100 charts.
1: Okay, let's have a look at the top 10 albums of the week on the 24th of April 1972. At number 10, we had The Essential Beatles by The Beatles. At number 9, Music by Carole King. At number 8, Aztecs Live by The Aztecs. At number 7, Harvest by Neil Young. At number 6, Paul Simon by Paul Simon. At number 5, A Nod Is As Good As A Wink to a Blind Horse by The Faces. At number 4, Nilsson Schmilsson by Nilsson. At number 3, Led Zeppelin 4 by Led Zeppelin. At number 2, Teaser and the Fire Cat by Cat Stevens. And at number 1, American Pie by Don McLean. That peaked at number 1 for 11 weeks. And this was its fourth week at the top. Well, let's have a look at the number 5 album for the week. A Nod Is As Good As A Wink to a Blind Horse by The Faces. And that peaked at number 4 here in Australia 2 weeks earlier. It was the third studio album by the British rock band The Faces and their second album to be recorded in 1971. Bolstered by lead singer Rod Stewart's recent solo success with Maggie May, it was their most successful album worldwide, making number 6 in the US and number 2 in the UK. Well, let's have a listen to the best known song from the album, Stay With Me.

0: That Stay With Me by The Faces from the number 5 album of the week this week on the 24th of April 1972. A nod is as good as a wink to a blind horse.
1: You're listening to It's Time, the show where we look at the best of the Australian national charts between the 60s and the 90s, using the Kent Music Report, the Australian Music Report, and the ARIA charts. Today we're looking at the best of the charts from this week in 1972. Let's take a bit of time out now and look at the news headlines for April 1972. On the 5th of April, Melbourne has welcomed the founder of the International Society for Krishna Consciousness. His 30 followers in Melbourne covered the floor at Tullamarine Airport with flowers and draped saffron cloth over an airport chair to serve as a throne for their leader. On the 6th of April, Egypt cut ties with Jordan in protest at her efforts to build links with Israel. On the 11th of April, in Sweden, Paul McCartney is fined for importing cannabis. Also on the 11th of April, in Canberra, in a mini-budget designed to win votes, the Billy McMahon Liberal government cuts taxes and increases pensions. On the 15th of April, American bombers, including B-52 Stratofortresses, pounded Hanoi, the North Vietnamese capital, and its port Haiphong today. The targets for the radar-directed planes were fuel dumps and warehouses in Hanoi and port installations in Haiphong, where Russian ships were unloading weapons for communist forces in their drive south. On the 16th of April, the last trams to run in the city of Bendigo finished services today. And finally, on the 22nd of April, John Fairfax and his girlfriend Sylvia Cook landed safe and well on Hayman Island off the Queensland coast tonight, having rowed their boat across the Pacific Ocean. They were last seen off the Solomon Islands nearly 8 weeks ago and were feared lost in one of the two cyclones that has swept through the area since.
0: And rapidly rising up the Australian national charts this week on the 24th of April 1972, from number 24 to number 14, with the Carpenters and Hurting Each Other. No one.

0: Hurting Each Other by the Carpenters at number 14 on the Australian National Charts this week on the 24th of April 1972. And that single went on to pick at number 4 here in Australia in June that year. It was released as a single in late 1971 from the album A Song for You. It made number 2 on the Billboard Hot 100 in the US and was kept from the number 1 slot by Without You by Nilsson. The Carpenters' biggest hit in Australia had been They Long to Be Close to You, which made number 1 for 3 weeks in late 1970.
1: Holding steady at number 10 in the Australian singles chart this week on the 24th of April 1972 was Australian singer Alison McCullum and Superman.

0: That's Alison McCullum there and Superman at number 10 in the Australian singles chart this week on the 24th of April 1972. And that single had peaked at number 8 in the Australian singles chart 2 weeks earlier. Alison McCullum is an Australian rock singer from the late 1960s and 1970s. Her two studio albums are Fresh Water, released in March 1972, and Excuse Me, released in October 1975. In March 1972, she issued her most successful charting single, Superman, which peaked at number 12 on Go Set's National Top 40. In August 1972, McCullum provided lead vocals for the Labour Party's campaign theme song, It's Time, for the 1972 election. By the late 1970s, she had concentrated on session work and then disappeared from public view.
1: And holding steady at number 6 on the Australian national charts this week on the 24th of April 1972 was Cat Stevens, who was at number 2 on the Australian album charts this week with Teaser and the Fire Cat, and a double A-sided single, Morning Has Broken and I Want to Live in a Wigwam.

0: That's I Want to Live in a Wigwam and Morning is Broken, a double A-sided single at number 6 on the Australian National Charts this week on the 24th of April 1972. And that single went on to peak at number 4 here in Australia the following week. Of the two songs, Morning Has Broken was probably the best known hit. However, I Want to Live in a Wigwam came from the Teaser and the Firecat sessions. It was possibly left off the album because of its similarity in tone to the song Moonshadow, a wistful childlike ditty yearning for simplicity, and it's in the same vein as Cat Stevens' better known songs from the early 70s, a tasteful folk rock arrangement coupled with a spiritual quest for deeper meaning.
1: You're listening to It's Time, the show where we look at the best of the Australian national charts between the 60s and the 90s, using the Kent Music Report, the Australian Music Report, and the ARIA charts. Today, we're looking at the best of the charts from this week in 1972. Rising up the charts from number 8 to number 3 this week on the 24th of April 1972 was American folk rock trio America and the Horse with No Name.

0: America and A Horse With No Name at number 3 in the Australian singles chart this week on the 24th of April 1972. And that single went on to peak at number 2 in the Australian singles chart the following week. It was released in 1971 in Europe and early 1972 in the United States. The song was met with commercial success and topped the charts in Canada, Finland and the United States. It reached number 3 in the UK singles chart. Despite the song being banned by some US radio stations, particularly one in Kansas City, because of supposed drug references, the song ascended to number 1 on the US Billboard Hot 100 charts, and the album quickly reached platinum status.
1: And rising up the Australian national charts this week on the 24th of April 1972, one place from number 3 to number 2 where it peaked were the Aztecs, and Most People I Know Think That I'm Crazy.

0: classic Aussie song of the early 1970s. Most people I know think that I'm crazy by the Aztecs at number two, where it peaked this week on the 24th of April 1972. It was propelled to the top of the charts by the band's triumphant appearance at the 1972 Sunbury Music Festival. Billy Thorpe himself claimed this as a pivotal moment in the development of Australian music, thanks to the promoter's decision to feature an all-Australian lineup rather than relying on imported stars. While by no means the first of Australia's outdoor rock festivals, Sunbury 1972 has assumed the mantle of Australia's Woodstock. It was held at the end of January 1972 over the Australia Day long weekend. The venue was a natural amphitheatre site on farmland near Sunbury, a rural town north of Melbourne.
1: And finally, let's take a look at the top 10 singles of the week for this week on the 24th of April 1972. At number 10, we had Superman by Alison McCullum. At number 9, Day After Day by Badfinger. At number 8, Joy by Apollo 100. At number 7, Mother and Child Reunion by Paul Simon. At number 6, Morning Has Broken and I Want to Live in a Wigwam by Cat Stevens. At number 5, we had The Ranger's Waltz by The Mum and Dads. At number 4, American Pie by Don McLean. At number 3, A Horse With No Name by America. At number 2, Most People I Know Think That I'm Crazy by the Aztecs. And finally, a single that peaked at number 1 for 5 weeks, and this was its third week at the top. Here's Nilsson and Without You.

0: That's Nilsson at number one in the Australian singles chart this week on the 24th of April 1972 with Without You. And that single peaked at number one for 5 weeks, and this was its third week at the top. Without You was written by two members of British rock group Badfinger in 1970. Harry Nilsson heard Badfinger's recording of Without You at a party and mistook it for a Beatles song. After realising that it was not in fact by the Beatles, he decided to cover the song for his 1971 album, Nilsson Schmilsson.
1: Well, that's the show for another week. Thanks go to David Kent and his website, www.australianchartbooks.com.au, for the use of his Kent Music Report and Australian Music Report charts in the show. News headlines are mostly sourced from the Chronicle of the 20th Century, published by Penguin. I'm Barry Mackay.
0: And I'm William Broome.
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Yeah, and she's on a microphone. Yeah, Church Production. Yeah, oh yeah.

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1: And I'm William Broome.
0: And welcome to It's Time, the show where we look at the best of the Australian national charts between the 60s and the 90s, using the Kent Music Report, the Australian Music Report, and the ARIA charts. Today we're looking at the best of the charts from this week in 1972. William, what's coming up on today's show?
1: Coming up on today's show, we've got T-Rex, Led Zeppelin, Cat Stevens and Nilsson.
0: And let's kick off today's show at number 40 this week on the 24th of April 1972 with Australian band the Southern Contemporary Rock Assembly and Roly Poly.

0: That's the Australian outfit, the Southern Contemporary Rock Assembly, or SCRA, as it was known, and Roly Poly at number 40 on the Australian National Charts this week on the 24th of April 1972. And that single had peaked at number 35 in the final week of 1971. The band was an Australian jazz rock group formed in mid-1971. And in December that year, the band issued their debut album, SCRA. SCRA appeared at the inaugural Sunbury Pop Music Festival in January 1972 and provided a live version of Roly Poly for a double album, Sunbury, by various artists, which charted well on the Australian album charts in 1972.
1: Rising up the charts from number 32 to number 28 this week on the 24th of April 1972 was British band T-Rex and Telegram Sam.

0: That's T-Rex and Telegram Sam at number 28 in the Australian Singles Chart this week on the 24th of April 1972. And that single went on to peak at number 27 in the Australian Singles Chart the following week. It was written by band member Mark Bolan and appeared on the band's 1972 album The Slider. The song was their third UK number one single, remaining at the top of the charts for 2 weeks. Telegram Sam was allegedly written by Bolan about his manager, Tony Secunda. You're listening to It's Time, the show where we look at the best of the Australian national charts between the 60s and the 90s, using the Kent Music Report, the Australian Music Report, and the ARIA charts. Today, we're looking at the best of the charts from this week in 1972.
1: And falling down the Australian national charts this week on the 24th of April 1972, from number 17 back to number 21, was a political song by Wings, Give Ireland Back to the Irish.

0: its wings and give Ireland back to the Irish at number 21 on the Australian national charts this week on the 24th of April 1972. And that single had peaked at number 17 here in Australia the previous week. The song was written by Paul McCartney and his wife Linda in response to the events of Bloody Sunday on the 30th of January 1972, when British troops in Northern Ireland shot dead 13 civil rights protesters. The song was banned from broadcast in the UK by the BBC and other organisations and was overlooked by the majority of radio programmers in the US. The single did, however, peak at number 16 on the UK singles chart and made number 21 on the US Billboard Hot 100. It topped the Irish singles chart for 1 week in March 1972. Having never released an overtly political song before, McCartney was condemned by the British media for his seemingly pro-IRA stance on Northern Ireland.
1: Falling down the charts from number 12 to number 17 this week on the 24th of April 1972 was English rock band Led Zeppelin and Black Dog.

0: Dog there by Led Zeppelin at number 17 in the Australian singles chart this week on the 24th of April 1972. And that single had peaked at number 10 in the Australian singles chart the previous month. It is the first track on the band's untitled fourth album, released in 1971, which has become one of the best-selling albums of all time. The song's title is a reference to a nameless black Labrador retriever the band used to see wandering the Headley Grange studio grounds in the UK. The dog would disappear in the evening and return exhausted in the early morning, before resting all day and repeating his evening sojourns. Band member Robert Plant believed the Labrador was spending nights with his old lady dog. Likewise, the lyrics are narrated by a man obsessed with a woman. Got a flaming heart, can't get my fill. And he can't keep away from her honey drip.
1: You're listening to It's Time, the show where we look at the best of the Australian national charts between the 60s and the 90s, using the Kent Music Report, the Australian Music Report, and the ARIA charts. Today we're looking at the best of the charts from this week in 1972.
0: Falling down the charts, two places from number 13 to number 15 this week on the 24th of April 1972 was American singer Scott English and Brandy.

0: Scott English there and Brandy at number 15 in the Australian singles chart this week on the 24th of April 1972. And that single had peaked at number 13 in the Australian singles chart the previous week. Brandy, later called Mandy, was written by Scott English and Richard Kerr. It was originally recorded by English in 1971 and reached the top 20 of the UK singles chart. Brandy was also recorded by New Zealand singer Bunny Walters in 1972, but achieved greater success when released in the US in 1974 by Barry Manilow. For Manilow's recording, the title changed from Brandy to Mandy to avoid confusion with Looking Glass's Brandy, You're a Fine Girl. His version reached the top of the US Billboard Hot 100 charts.
1: Okay, let's have a look at the top 10 albums of the week on the 24th of April 1972. At number 10, we had The Essential Beatles by The Beatles. At number 9, Music by Carole King. At number 8, Aztecs Live by The Aztecs. At number 7, Harvest by Neil Young. At number 6, Paul Simon by Paul Simon. At number 5, A Nod Is As Good As A Wink to a Blind Horse by The Faces. At number 4, Nilsson Schmilsson by Nilsson. At number 3, Led Zeppelin 4 by Led Zeppelin. At number 2, Teaser and the Fire Cat by Cat Stevens. And at number 1, American Pie by Don McLean. That peaked at number 1 for 11 weeks. And this was its fourth week at the top. Well, let's have a look at the number 5 album for the week. A Nod Is As Good As A Wink to a Blind Horse by The Faces. And that peaked at number 4 here in Australia 2 weeks earlier. It was the third studio album by the British rock band The Faces and their second album to be recorded in 1971. Bolstered by lead singer Rod Stewart's recent solo success with Maggie May, it was their most successful album worldwide, making number 6 in the US and number 2 in the UK. Well, let's have a listen to the best-known song from the album, Stay With Me.

0: that Stay With Me by The Faces from the number 5 album of the week, this week on the 24th of April 1972. A nod is as good as a wink to a blind horse.
1: You're listening to It's Time, the show where we look at the best of the Australian national charts between the 60s and the 90s, using the Kent Music Report, the Australian Music Report, and the ARIA charts. Today, we're looking at the best of the charts from this week in 1972. Let's take a bit of time out now and look at the news headlines for April 1972. On the 5th of April, Melbourne has welcomed the founder of the International Society for Krishna Consciousness. His 30 followers in Melbourne covered the floor at Tullamarine Airport with flowers and draped saffron cloth over an airport chair to serve as a throne for their leader. On the 6th of April, Egypt cut ties with Jordan in protest at her efforts to build links with Israel. On the 11th of April, in Sweden, Paul McCartney is fined for importing cannabis. Also on the 11th of April, in Canberra, in a mini-budget designed to win votes, the Billy McMahon Liberal government cuts taxes and increases pensions. On the 15th of April, American bombers, including B-52 Stratofortresses, pounded Hanoi, the North Vietnamese capital, and its port Haiphong today. The targets for the radar-directed planes were fuel dumps and warehouses in Hanoi and port installations in Haiphong, where Russian ships were unloading weapons for communist forces in their drive south. On the 16th of April, the last trams to run in the city of Bendigo finished services today. And finally, on the 22nd of April, John Fairfax and his girlfriend Sylvia Cook landed safe and well on Hayman Island off the Queensland coast tonight, having rowed their boat across the Pacific Ocean. They were last seen off the Solomon Islands nearly 8 weeks ago and were feared lost in one of the two cyclones that has swept through the area since.
0: And rapidly rising up the Australian national charts this week on the 24th of April 1972, from number 24 to number 14, were the Carpenters and Hurting Each Other.
2: No one.

0: Hurting Each Other by the Carpenters at number 14 on the Australian National Charts this week on the 24th of April 1972. And that single went on to pick a number 4 here in Australia in June that year. It was released as a single in late 1971 from the album A Song For You. It made number 2 on the Billboard Hot 100 in the US and was kept from the number 1 slot by Without You by Nilsson. The Carpenters' biggest hit in Australia had been They Long To Be Close To You, which made number 1 for 3 weeks in late 1970.
1: Holding steady at number 10 in the Australian singles chart this week on the 24th of April 1972 was Australian singer Alison McCullum and Superman.

0: That's Alison McCullum there and Superman at number 10 in the Australian singles chart this week on the 24th of April 1972. And that single had peaked at number 8 in the Australian singles chart 2 weeks earlier. Alison McCullum is an Australian rock singer from the late 1960s and 1970s. Her two studio albums are Fresh Water, released in March 1972, and Excuse Me, released in October 1975. In March 1972, she issued her most successful charting single, Superman, which peaked at number 12 on Go Set's National Top 40. In August 1972, McCullum provided lead vocals for the Labour Party's campaign theme song, It's Time, for the 1972 election. By the late 1970s, she had concentrated on session work and then disappeared from public view.
1: And holding steady at number 6 on the Australian national charts this week on the 24th of April 1972 was Cat Stevens, who was at number 2 on the Australian album charts this week with Teaser and the Fire Cat, and a double A-sided single, Morning Has Broken and I Want to Live in a Wigwam.

0: That's I Want to Live in a Wigwam and Morning is Broken, a double A-sided single at number 6 on the Australian National Charts this week on the 24th of April 1972. And that single went on to peak at number 4 here in Australia the following week. Of the two songs, Morning Has Broken was probably the best known hit. However, I Want to Live in a Wigwam came from the Teaser and the Firecat sessions. It was possibly left off the album because of its similarity in tone to the song Moon Shadow, a wistful, childlike ditty yearning for simplicity, and it's in the same vein as Cat Stevens' better-known songs from the early 70s, a tasteful folk rock arrangement coupled with a spiritual quest for deeper meaning.
1: 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Today, we're looking at the best of the charts from this week in 1972. Rising up the charts from number 8 to number 3 this week on the 24th of April 1972 was American folk rock trio America and the Horse with No Name.

0: Voice America and A Horse With No Name at number 3 in the Australian singles chart this week on the 24th of April 1972. And that single went on to peak at number 2 in the Australian singles chart the following week. It was released in 1971 in Europe and early 1972 in the United States. The song was met with commercial success and topped the charts in Canada, Finland and the United States. It reached number 3 in the UK singles chart. Despite the song being banned by some US radio stations, particularly one in Kansas City, because of supposed drug references, the song ascended to number 1 on the US Billboard Hot 100 charts, and the album quickly reached platinum status.
1: And rising up the Australian national charts this week on the 24th of April 1972, one place from number 3 to number 2 where it peaked, were the Aztecs, and Most People I Know Think That I'm Crazy.

classic Aussie song of the early 1970s. Most people I know think that I'm crazy by the Aztecs at number two, where it peaked this week on the 24th of April 1972. It was propelled to the top of the charts by the band's triumphant appearance at the 1972 Sunbury Music Festival. Billy Thorpe himself claimed this as a pivotal moment in the development of Australian music. Thanks to the promoter's decision, song of the early 1970s, most people I know think that I'm crazy by the Aztecs at number two, where it peaked this week on the 24th of April 1972. It was propelled to the top of the charts by the band's triumphant appearance at the 1972 Sunbury Music Festival. Billy Thorpe himself claimed this as a pivotal moment

0: Australia's outdoor rock festivals, Sunbury 1972 has assumed the mantle of Australia's Woodstock. It was held at the end of January 1972 over the Australia Day long weekend. The venue was a natural amphitheatre site on farmland near Sunbury, a rural town north of Melbourne.
1: And finally, let's take a look at the top 10 singles of the week for this week on the 24th of April 1972. At number 10, we had Superman by Alison McCullum. At number 9, Day After Day by Badfinger. At number 8, Joy by Apollo 100. At number 7, Mother and Child Reunion by Paul Simon. At number 6, Morning Has Broken and I Want to Live in a Wigwam by Cat Stevens. At number 5, we had The Ranger's Waltz by The Mum and Dads. At number 4, American Pie by Don McLean. At number 3, A Horse With No Name by America. At number 2, Most People I Know Think That I'm Crazy by the Aztecs. And finally, a single that peaked at number 1 for 5 weeks, and this was its third week at the top. Here's Nilsson and Without You.

0: That's Nilsson at number one in the Australian singles chart this week on the 24th of April 1972 with Without You. And that single peaked at number one for 5 weeks, and this was its third week at the top. Without You was written by two members of British rock group Badfinger in 1970. Harry Nilsson heard Badfinger's recording of Without You at a party and mistook it for a Beatles song. After realising that it was not in fact by the Beatles, he decided to cover the song for his 1971 album, Nilsson Schmilsson.
1: Well, that's the show for another week. Thanks go to David Kent and his website, www.australianchartbooks.com.au, for the use of his Kent Music Report and Australian

0: 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I'm Barry Mackay.
1: And I'm William Vroom.
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0: taking a look at the weather and what's happening on our waters for today, Mother's Day, Sunday, May the 10th. We're in for a partly cloudy day. There is a slight chance of a shower along the coastal fringe in the evening. Near zero chance of rain elsewhere. Light winds becoming south to southeasterly, 15 to 20 kilometres an hour during the day, then becoming light during the evening. And we're expecting a top of 21 degrees today for tomorrow, Monday. A shower or two in 21 and continuing that way for pretty much the rest of this week. Showers and temperatures in the low 20s.
1: Looking to throw a line in, take the boat out or head to the beach. Here's 927's latest coastal waters report, including tides and surf.
0: On our waters for today, the winds are southwesterly 10 to 15 knots, turning southerly 15 to 20 knots during the morning. The sea's around a metre, increasing to 1.5 metres during the afternoon. The swell is a southerly 1.5 to 2.5 metres, and the weather, it's partly cloudy. There is a 50% chance of showers. The tides for Jervis Bay today, we had a high tide at 25 minutes to 2 this morning of 1.49 metres, a low this morning at 10 minutes to 9 of 0.54 of a metre, a high this afternoon at 4 past 3 of 1.17 metres, and a low tonight at 24 minutes past 8 of 0.72 of a metre. And if you're looking for a surf today, the southerly swell settles down a bit, still some bigger sets at the magnets in the morning, but plenty of more easygoing options at more north-angled corners. A bit of easterly swell there with fun conditions lining up most of the day, wherever you find yourself. To have a good one.
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0: for a bargain? 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

Driving a witch by going down this path, looking for the good, but this road seems to lead.

are the trees with the money? 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I can burn, plant them seeds for the money. 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

0: Activities Hub in Sanctuary Point. 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

0: taking a look at the weather and what's happening on our waters for today, Mother's Day, Sunday, May the 10th. We're in for a partly cloudy day. There is a slight chance of a shower along the coastal fringe in the evening. Near zero chance of rain elsewhere. Light winds becoming south to southeasterly, 15 to 20 kilometres an hour during the day, then becoming light during the evening. And we're expecting a top of 21 degrees today for tomorrow, Monday. A shower or two in 21 and continuing that way for pretty much the rest of this week. Showers and temperatures in the low 20s.
1: Looking to throw a line in, take the boat out or head to the beach. Here's 927's latest Coastal Waters Report, including tides and surf.
0: On our waters for today, the winds are southwesterly 10 to 15 knots, turning southerly 15 to 20 knots during the morning. The sea's around a metre, increasing to 1.5 metres during the afternoon. The swell is a southerly 1.5 to 2.5 metres, and the weather, it's partly cloudy. There is a 50% chance of showers. The tides for Jervis Bay today, we had a high tide at 25 minutes to 2 this morning of 1.49 metres, a low this morning at 10 minutes to 9 of 0.54 of a metre, a high this afternoon at 4 past 3 of 1.17 metres, and a low tonight at 24 minutes past 8 of 0.72 of a metre. And if you're looking for a surf today, the southerly swell settles down a bit, still some bigger sets at the magnets in the morning, but plenty of more easygoing options at more north-angled corners. A bit of easterly swell there with fun conditions lining up most of the day, wherever you find yourself. Do have a good one.
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1: Or when the brave young Anzacs put their courage to the test.
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1: Taking a look at the weather and what's happening on our waters for today, Mother's Day, Sunday, May the 10th. We're in for a partly cloudy day. There is a slight chance of a shower along the coastal fringe in the evening. Near zero chance of rain elsewhere. Light winds becoming south to southeasterly, 15 to 20 kilometres an hour during the day, then becoming light during the evening. And we're expecting a top of 21 degrees today for tomorrow, Monday. A shower or two in 21 and continuing that way for pretty much the rest of this week. Showers and temperatures in the low 20s.
2: Looking to throw a line in, take the boat out or head to the beach. Here's 927's latest coastal waters report, including tides and surf.
1: On our waters for today, the winds are southwesterly 10 to 15 knots, turning southerly 15 to 20 knots during the morning. The sea's around a metre, increasing to 1.5 metres during the afternoon. The swell is a southerly 1.5 to 2.5 metres, and the weather, it's partly cloudy. There is a 50% chance of showers. The tides for Jervis Bay today, we had a high tide at 25 minutes to 2 this morning of 1.49 metres, a low this morning at 10 minutes to 9 of 0.54 of a metre, a high this afternoon at 4 past 3 of 1.17 metres, and a low tonight at 24 minutes past 8 of 0.72 of a metre. And if you're looking for a surf today, the southerly swell settles down a bit, still some bigger sets at the magnets in the morning, but plenty of more easygoing options at more north-angled corners. A bit of easterly swell there with fun conditions lining up most of the day, wherever you find yourself. Do have a good one.
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0: And welcome back to Dads on the Air, coming to Around Australia on the Community Radio Network. In this program, we bring you informing and entertaining conversations with a wide range of interesting people on topics of fatherhood, family and parenting, men's and boys' issues, and more. Hi, I'm Bill Cable, and our special guest today is Brett Mason. Brett is the author of a new book called Saving Lieutenant Kennedy. He is the chair of the Council of the National Library of Australia, a member of the Council of Griffith University, and adjunct professor in the School of Justice at the Queensland University of Technology. He was formerly a senator for Queensland in the federal parliament before being appointed Australia's ambassador to The Hague and permanent representative to the Organisation for the Prohibition of Chemical Weapons. His previous book was Wizards of Oz, How Oliphant and Florey Helped Win the War and Shape the Modern World. Brett, welcome to Dads on the Air.
1: Hi, Bill. Thanks for having me.
0: So, Brett, on the cover of your book, we see John F. Kennedy, 185 centimetres tall, flashing smile, and the picture of health. But actually, it wasn't quite like that, was it?
1: No, it wasn't, Billy. In fact, he, at a young age, he had gastro problems, gastrointestinal problems, and later on, of course, back problems. And his life wasn't quite the robust health that he and his presidential administration made out. He really suffered from, you know, sometimes difficult health most of his life. And that's, you're quite right. And people really ask that question, Bill, but you're quite right. It's true. Mm.
0: And interestingly, too, I mean, the PT boats, which I understand stands for Patrol Torpedo, they had this image that they were fast, and I think you even described them as sexy. But again, they weren't really what they were cracked up to be either.
1: No, they certainly weren't. They were quite glamorous for a while, Bill, because they'd been an important part of General MacArthur's escape from, you know, Corregidor in the Philippines, ultimately back to Australia, and they were, you know, plywood hulled, and they had three V8 Packard engines, and they were potentially very fast. But they were as rough as hell. They looked, I don't know, sexy, but they certainly looked pretty cool. But they weren't very practical. And I think I mentioned in the book, you know, the torpedoes hardly ever worked. And as weapons of war, they weren't very effective. They were better for raising war bonds and, you know, money for war from the American people than they ever were in harming the activities of the Japanese military. Quite right. Mm.
0: Now, you say that it's not the purpose of the book to offer a detailed history or a comprehensive assessment of US-Australia relations, but we need some understanding. I think it's essential to understand what JFK was doing in the Solomon Islands. Did you see there was any turning point in the war around about that time?
1: Well, he was there. He arrived in the middle of 1943. By that stage, Guadalcanal had been taken by the Americans, and the Americans were thinking of pushing back the Japanese to the north and to the west, back into Papua New Guinea and then back through the Bismarck Archipelago towards the Philippines. I think Lieutenant Kennedy thought that he was going to have a fairly quiet time, but as the book details, it didn't happen because the Japanese were tenacious and they kept on supplying with destroyers and military transport ships their troops in the southern Solomons, and they had to be stopped. So what happened is the PT boats, and Kennedy was on one of them, were sent out to disrupt the Japanese military and the Japanese ships. And what happened is, of course, that he was left out at night, and ultimately his craft was ran by a Japanese destroyer, and hence the story of his heroism. But he was there really as part of a means of disrupting Japanese resupplying of their bases. That was really what Kennedy was about. It took a long time before the Americans really started to defeat the Japanese heavily in the Solomons and then in Papua New Guinea. It took months and months and months.
0: Well, you mentioned then the US General MacArthur, who is certainly a heroic figure in Australia's recent history. Now, he relocated from the Philippines to Melbourne and then to Brisbane, and he famously said, "I'll be back." What do you think of his strategy of recapturing the territory by island hopping?
1: That's a good question. It's a funny thing. He came up with this phrase. Well, I think it's a baseball phrase, Bill, from the United States, which is hit them where they ain't. Hit them where they ain't. And in the end, he decided not to take the Japanese head on in every location where they were. Most famously, that would be Rabaul, where in New Britain, on the northeastern coast, which was a former Australian base, of course, until the Japanese took it. But it had a deep water port full of ships, it had an airport, and it was the hub of the Japanese military. The Americans decided not to take it. They went around it on their way to the Philippines. And what happened was, you had, at the end of the war in 1945, you had 70,000 Japanese soldiers sitting there, useless, starving, but sort of irrelevant to the war. So he decided to, ultimately, he had to be convinced of this, but in the end he took credit for it. Didn't work out quite many things. They didn't engage the Japanese directly everywhere. Sometimes they had to, that's true, but they often went around them on their way, ultimately, to Tokyo, of course.
0: He later on was all in favour of the dropping the nuclear weapons on Japan. I think he was... there were quite a few controversial aspects to General MacArthur, weren't there?
1: There certainly were. Well, in fact, my previous book that you kindly mentioned before, Wizards of Oz, about Howard Florey and Mark Oliphant. Now, Mark Oliphant, his team had come up with a theoretical proof for the airborne atomic bomb. And there's discussion in that book about, you know, the rights and the wrongs of dropping nuclear weapons. But what you say is right. General MacArthur was certainly in favour of it. And, of course, President Truman made the ultimate decision. But it remains a controversial aspect of America's conduct of the Second World War to this very day.
0: You touch on the so-called Battle of Brisbane. What was all that about?
1: Here I am in Brisbane right now, Bill. just down there. I've been to the site of the so-called Battle of Brisbane. Look, it was... I think it's fair to say that during the Second World War, relations between the Americans and Australians was generally pretty good. And it was nearly always pretty good between American servicemen and servicewomen and Australian civilians. It is true that it got at times a bit rough between the Australian military and the American military. You know, the Americans had more money, they could pay a lot more than we did. They had, and therefore had access to cigarettes and alcohol and stockings, and their uniforms were, you know, a much better cut than, you know, our uniforms looked like they were from the First World War. And so there was jealousy as well, and the Americans got a bit tired of us and we got a bit tired of them and at times, and there was this battle between Australian and American troops in Brisbane. You know, there were casualties and there were some fatalities. It was hushed up a bit because, you know, it didn't help either side to have these fights. But I don't think, Bill, we should overemphasise it because, yeah, there were these problems. They happened all around the world. They happened in Britain. They happened even in Iceland, you know, where you have visiting troops, even if they're Allied troops, essentially in the foxholes in, you know, Papua New Guinea, fighting in the Solomon Islands, in the Pacific. The American and Australian troops got on very well when it mattered. You know, in the foxholes, under fire. They always did. There's a bit of talk about the Battle of Brisbane and there's a bit of a battle in Melbourne. We even had problems among our own troops. So the Americans had problems between, you know, African-American and other troops. And here in Brisbane, it was a garrison city in the Second World War. The southern part of Brisbane, below the Brisbane River, south of it, was, as David Malouf described it, black. It was where the African-American troops were stationed. And the north side of the river was where the others were stationed. So, you know, it was a segregated army still. And even in Australia, we had issues with our, you know, Indigenous soldiers. They became much more welcome as the war went on and the situation became more precarious. But, you know, it's never a simple story, Bill, is it? There are always nuances and and to and fro and difficulties with it. But, you know, I just want to emphasise that while the Battle of Brisbane did occur and it wasn't a good thing for the Allied cause, really, in the scheme of things, it was relatively minor.
0: Yes, I hadn't realised until I saw it in your book that there are actually 1 million American servicemen in Australia. That's a huge number considering our small population, isn't it?
1: It is, and people often don't pick that up, Bill. We had a population of 7 million, and we had 1 million American troops coming through our country back then. And I do remember asking my my grandmother about this. She was in Brisbane with my mother, who grew up in Brisbane. She said, "The Americans were everywhere, Brett. They're on the bus, everywhere, all in the restaurants and the pubs. The Yanks, as she called them, were absolutely everywhere." And it really was. I quote Donald Friend, as a diarist, he calls it Brisbane, the American village. And they were everywhere. And my grandmother quite liked the Americans because she thought they looked more handsome in their uniforms.
0: Yeah.
1: I remember her saying that. So,
0: there's the problem. I've got to get in that saying about them being, what is it, overpaid, oversexed, and over here.
1: Well, that was the story, yes. I couldn't possibly comment, but you're quite right. It's what they said about the Americans, yeah.
0: Now, we're speaking today with Brett Mason, who is the author of a really exciting new book called Saving Lieutenant Kennedy. And, Brett, we've reached the part of the show where we ask our guests if they'd like to pick a song. Is there a song you'd like us to play for you?
1: With or Without You by U2 is probably my favourite song of all time. And I absolutely love that song. And I saw U2 a while ago, and I hum it nearly every day still.

0: And that was With or Without You by U2, as specially chosen for us today by our guest, Brett Mason, who is the author of a stunning new book called Saving Lieutenant Kennedy. It is the heroic story of the Australian who helped rescue JFK. Now, on that note, Brett, your story is about Reg Evans, a Lieutenant Reg Evans, who was a coast watcher. So what exactly was the role of the coast watchers?
1: They were, in effect, intelligence officers, and they were put on islands throughout the Pacific to, well, you know, spy, in effect, on Japanese movements, whether it was aircraft, shipping, or army movements of men and materiel, and report back by radio to base and tell the Allied command what was going on. Sometimes they were all volunteers, some in the military, some were ex-missionaries, ex-teachers, but they all had a background in the Pacific Islands, as Reg Evans did. And they were, well, it's fair to say, there were several hundred of them at most at any one time, but they had quite an impact on the outcome of the war. And you mentioned before, we discussed Guadalcanal. There's no doubt that without the coast watchers, Guadalcanal could easily have been retaken by the Japanese, or certainly made much more precarious. But every time the Japanese launched a bombing attack from Rabaul towards Guadalcanal, Australian coast watchers would see them coming, report the fact that they were coming, and give the Americans about 2 hours warning of the arrival of the Japanese bombers. And 2 hours warning is a lot. You can prepare. And their work ensured that Guadalcanal remained in American hands. And Admiral William Halsey famously said that the coast watchers saved Guadalcanal and Guadalcanal saved the Pacific. Mm. So very important.
0: Well, it sounds inherently dangerous to be behind the Japanese lines and sending radio messages and carrying big radio, heavy radio equipment all around through the jungle. It really was, something is perhaps not given enough credit as the heroic nature of these coast watchers.
1: I think you're right. Perilous is just the right word. In fact, when they were being recruited or to see if they wanted to volunteer, they were asked, "Well, what can you promise us as coast watchers?" And the recruiters would say one thing: the promise of certain peril. Because if you were caught, you would be killed, but first you'd be tortured and then executed as a spy. But also, and we shouldn't forget this, you touched on it, Bill, the locals, so the Melanesian locals, the Solomon Islanders, you couldn't operate. The post watchers could not have operated without the support of the local population, because without them, they couldn't even carry the gear, whether it was the radio, the generators, the petrol for the generators, and all the other gear, the telescope and the rest, without the support of the locals. So it was dangerous for them as well, for the islanders, because if they were caught, not just would they be killed, but potentially their family and even their village. So it was a really quite precarious operation, very, very dangerous, and enormously brave. These men and women were enormously brave.
0: On the critical night, Lieutenant Evans of the RAN saw some burning flotsam, and that led to him getting his Solomon's Island friends, his colleagues, I suppose, to go and investigate. But that was a pretty close-run thing, wasn't it? I mean, he just happened to be watching.
1: It was. It's funny, isn't it, how these things are, they are close-run things. And he saw the aftermath, saw the fire on the water, thought, what's that happening out there in Blackett Strait? Who knows? From his perch on Kulumbang Borough Island, where he used to look the other way, actually, a bit the Japanese base below him, but he's looking out the water, and what is that? And it worked out next morning, some cable traffic, that it was likely the ET-109, commanded by, as you say, Lieutenant John F. Kennedy. And he alerted the island scouts that worked with him to be aware that many Americans may have been lost, some may have survived. Well, people thought the Japanese actually on the destroyer that rammed Kennedy's boat and the other PT boats in the vicinity all thought that when the destroyer rammed the boat, Kennedy's boat, that they were, all of them, all 13 on that night, had been killed because it exploded in a fireball. Mm. And everyone assumed they were all dead. And they even had a memorial service back at Rendover Base, the American base. So it, Evans didn't necessarily hold out a lot of hope for anyone's survival, but obviously he should be on the lookout. And as you've suggested, 3 days later, his scouts saw two bedraggled men on a beach. And that was the start of the rescue.
0: Now, JFK was very grateful for his ultimate rescue, but he couldn't get Evans' name right, could he? That continued for a long time.
1: Evans, his handwriting wasn't very good. It's funny, when Evans was asked, wrote about this later on, he said, yes, you know, my handwriting wasn't good and I should have just marked it with an X. Mm. And he said, they thought I was Lieutenant Wincote. He said, God, a New Zealander as well. But yes, he was misidentified for 17 years, really, until John F. Kennedy became a member of Congress, of course, then a senator, and then finally president. And people became more and more interested in who was the bloke, who was the Coast Watcher that rescued Kennedy and his crew. And it took a long time for it to come out. But finally, Reg Evans outed himself as the rescuer when Lieutenant Commander Eric Felt had by then also said that it may have been Reg Evans. And Evans outed himself as the rescuer. And from there, he had to be verified. He could verify it. I think as you're leading this way, he was ultimately invited to the White House in 1961.
0: Yes, it's amazing that he didn't correct it from the start, but he was a very different personality from JFK, an extraordinarily humble man, wasn't he?
1: He's very different from JFK in just about every way possible.
0: Yeah.
1: it's funny, it was a different world than when you people today let it all hang out and people are on social media and, you know, what I did today, you know, TikTok, all the social media. There's Reg Evans, and he didn't really want to engage. Ultimately, sure, he did and became indeed a bit of a celebrity for a while, but he was quite modest, as you say, humble. He never sought the limelight, never, but was thrust into it, in effect, as the rescuer of President, as he became President Kennedy. A different sort of bloke. Hasn't the world changed in 80 years?
0: Yes. And then, of course, we get into the real adventure and what an adventure story it is with, going back actually to when JFK was coming out here, he nearly died on the ship bringing him out. He nearly died when his ship was rammed. He nearly died. He was given up for dead by his own troops. It's when you think the effect on the world, if any of those things had happened, it's such an amazing story.
1: It is, isn't it? And there's always some criticism of Lieutenant Kennedy. You know, what was he doing sitting there idling on or moving very slowly on one engine when he had a very nimble and fast craft? Despite all the problems with PT boats, they were fast. And how did he get rammed? That had never happened before. There was some criticism of him. But, Bill, there is no question that from the time his PT boat was rammed until his crew was rescued, John F. Kennedy acted heroically. There's no question about that. He was a very brave young man. He held the life jacket of one of his crew who was injured, and, of course, they swam. Been in the water already for 11 or 12 hours, swum for another 4 hours to a small island, now called Kennedy Island, in President Kennedy's honour. And it's an extraordinary tale of heroism. He had to keep his crew together, you know, pump them up. Obviously, they were within sight of Japanese encampments. They could have been seen at any time, and they all would have ended up in a very difficult situation if the Japanese had caught them. So we should never underestimate his heroism. And that's not just the Camel Oil Kennedy magic. He was, you know, a genuine war hero. And that to be frank, helped his political career enormously. And I don't think anyone would deny that.
0: Well, really, there's an enormous effect on the whole world because I've no doubt that this had some influence on him when he got involved in other military adventures like the Cuban Missile Crisis and even the Bay of Pigs. I think those, this is a seminal event, really, I think, for the whole world, what you've described in this book.
1: It's a good point because the incident did shape his character. And it even shaped, as you're suggesting, his attitudes towards the military. He was never in awe of generals or admirals or the rest. He was never awed by martial flummery. You know, he wasn't overly impressed. And so he took a slightly sceptical view sometimes. And I think after, as you mentioned, the Bay of Pigs, which was a bit of a fiasco, at the time of the Cuban Missile Crisis, which could have been, the end of everything, could have been worldwide nuclear war, his view prevailed over many in the military who wanted to use, if necessary, nuclear force. And his judgment, of course, was ultimately vindicated.
0: Look, this is such a fascinating story. I think we could talk for hours about the effect on the world as well. But unfortunately, we've run out of time today. And we've been speaking with Brett Mason, who is the author of this new book, Saving Lieutenant Kennedy. It really just remains for me to give a special thank you. Brett, thank you very much for being a guest on Dad's on the Air.
1: Pleasure, Bill. Thanks for having me.
0: And don't forget, we'd love to hear from any of our listeners. You can go to our website, dadsontheair.com.au, send us an email and we'll be in touch. 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Or you can follow us on Facebook or Twitter. And we'll be back next week with another show on Dad's on the Air.

0: G'day and welcome. This is Overdrive, a program that looks at the purpose of and the passion for trains, planes and automobiles. I'm David Brown. For more information, go to our website, podcast or social media. Just search for Cars, Transport, Culture. And we are once again joined by our good friend Paul Morrell from seniordriver.au. G'day, Paul.
1: Hi, David. Another big week.
0: Yeah, indeed. A lot's going on with the Chinese Motor Show, among other things. We will cover some of the things that are evolving out of that, and also what's in a name. The shooting brake design is reflected in a new car, and we will road test that car, the Kia K4. But first, the news.
2: This is Overdrive across Australia.
0: Chinese car maker Geely has used its first appearance as a direct exhibitor at a Chinese motor show to outline a shift away from traditional vehicle metrics towards artificial intelligence and digital systems. The company's latest platform features what is called a quantum-level AI electrical architecture designed to improve cybersecurity and system integration. Instead of highlighting engine performance, Geely is emphasizing computer capability, with its onboard platform delivering more than 3,000 trillion operations per second. Luxury and safety technologies do get a quick mention, with things such as a panoramic galaxy roof and a digital LiDAR with a detection range of up to 600 metres. Geely says it's developing a robo-taxi technology, but its broader strategy targets smart cities, engine systems and energy approach and alternative fuels such as methanol. A key feature is its SOVD diagnostic system aimed at monitoring vehicles across their full life cycle. Of course, Geely's brands include Volvo, Polestar, Zeekr and Lotus, among others, as well as just those with the Geely name. It's a particular approach, I think, that's coming very strongly out of China, Paul.
1: Yeah, it is, David. I mean, we're struggling our way through all the anagrams, but we're working it out as we go. Yeah, it's here we go again. AI and cybersecurity and all the current issues, if you like.
0: Now, Geely's interesting. You know, they started in 1986, but not with cars, but with refrigerated parts, then motorcycles, and they ended car production in 1997. And it was actually China's first privately owned car manufacturer. I guess they grew up a little bit of cheap and cheerful. I won't say nasty, cheap and cheerful. Value rather than polish. But they acquired Volvo, when was that? 2010. That was a watershed moment for them.
1: Yeah, that was a big change. Once they started playing in the big pond when they bought Volvo.
0: Yeah, the big pond. We'll come to that in a number of other areas. They've even got stakes in Daimler, among other things. So they're in positioning themselves as intelligent mobility. I think the point really they were saying too is they're not just making nice cars, they're looking at how they might integrate into things like urban design. And I think that's very critical, because we look at things like cars that can get traffic lights, you know, on the green. If you do that, A, for a limited number of cars, then you're being selective. But B, if you do it overall, you may well change a huge number of things about access and that on our road system.
1: Yeah, of course. This is where the world is moving to, and this is how things are changing so quickly. It's you know, there are just so many things that are happening with cars that aren't specifically car driven, if you like. Oh, sorry, no pun. making multiple changes and applying technology to all sorts of areas that you and I would never have thought of, David.
0: We must talk about this in depth later, but I'll quickly mention one thing. If every car slows down to get the green lights, how do people turn right through gaps or turn out of local side streets?
1: Yes, exactly right. It's a regular problem, and yes, we will talk about it more later. I mean, many's the time I'm sitting waiting to turn right, and of course, as people take that last fraction of a second to go through the amber light,
0: It
1: then means that only one car gets to turn right, and that's the one that's already in the intersection.
0: Yeah, which delays everything. Those right turns are terrible. What we may have to do is more roundabouts so that you go past your intersection, do a U-turn and come back. They've done that in Melbourne in a big way, not just with roundabouts.
1: You'd have to teach people how to use roundabouts as well before you got that to work.
0: Other technologies out of the Chinese Motor Show things like Chery. They've got an ultra-low drag coefficient on a vehicle of 0.196. What is it, a bubble?
1: Yes.
0: Well, it's not, what should I say, weird looking as, say, the Hyundai Ioniq 6.
1: Hmm.
0: You know how from the side that's a real arch shape? Looks like the Harbour Bridge. And it made the mistake that the AU Falcon did, didn't it? That sort of drooped off at the back with rounded corners, you know, shaved off corners.
1: Yeah. It's a lesson we learnt many years ago, David, that, you know, sometimes the cars that look incredibly aerodynamic simply aren't. I mean, for example, things like the E-Type Jaguar is not particularly aerodynamic and doesn't have a really good CD. And yet some cars, so like something like a 2CV, a Renault 2CV has a good CV, a good CD, would you believe?
0: Really? It's an interesting point, too, that some of the manufacturers are not being seen just as vehicles, you know, vehicles. Sorry, electric vehicles.
1: Yeah, pretty much. They're broadening that quite widely. I mean, I just wrote a review of, I'm just trying to think what the car was, but, you know, it's now introduced a front-wheel drive electric internal combustion version of an electric vehicle. So they're not dead yet.
0: No, and I think we'll come to that with a big story, but you get something like BYD, which is probably more focused on that, whereas Geely is a little bit more, we'll put all of them out into the market and let's see where it goes. It's one that might give you a vision of being future, but the other gives you a range that might be important. Now, cars and heritage. Paul, do you have a story?
1: I do, David. This is a story about the return of an old name that I thought was gone forever. Jaguar Land Rover is moving to revive its Freelander nameplate through a joint venture with China's Chery, aiming at rebuilding sales and repositioning the brand globally. It's a delicate balancing act between heritage and new technology, between passion in the mother country and achieving worldwide sales, although one would question how much heritage the Freelander brand name has. The first model, Freelander 8, has been previewed in near-production form with a China launch expected in late 2026 before a wider international rollout. Jaguar Land Rover faces the challenge of balancing its British heritage with increased Chinese manufacturing ties after unveiling the vehicle at a Chinese motor show. The move comes as sales in China's premium segment have declined sharply from about 28,000 vehicles annually in 2023 to roughly 10,000 across 2025 and early 26. Despite a strong focus on digital technology, the Freelander 8 retains off-road capability, offering multiple terrain modes, air suspension and electronic differentials. The brand is being repositioned as a premium technology-led SUV offering. Interesting move, isn't it, David, that this name has come back? I mean, we watched how MG decided to claim that heritage all the way back to 1927 or 1929, whichever it was, and no one believed a word of it. Now, of course, we're having the Chinese version of the Freelander.
0: Yes. Now, you use the expression China will launch it in late 2026, before a wider international rollout. So it's going into China first. And you mentioned that does it have heritage? All I would say is it's got a bit of the look.
1: It looks very much like the old Freelander. Actually, it doesn't have the old Freelander's foibles and problems.
0: Quirky.
1: That's one way of putting it.
0: I remember years ago going down to the anniversary of Land Rover coming into the Snowy Mountain schemes in Australia. And it was just at the time when BMW had taken them over. And they had a historian out from the UK to present. And someone asked the question, now that BMW has taken over, what will be one of the things we might see different? And here we were amongst some very passionate Land Rover owners, there's no question. But the historian said, well, the quality may improve. And with the Land Rover, even those dedicated ones in the audience all cheered. It wasn't taken as offence, it was taken as a, well, thank heavens for that.
1: We used to call it the Freeloader, which was a bit rude, but there was a Freelander launch in Queensland, and all the motoring journalists, myself included, were saying, well, we hope the next model's better than the previous one was, because it did have its problems. And they handed us a notepad and a pen, a branded Freelander pen. The pen immediately self-destructed. And we suggested that was not a particularly good omen.
0: We'll talk about that as in terms of where the market is for these types of vehicle. It's interesting where Australia comes into it. 25 years ago, of course, talking about heritage and that, BMW started producing the Mini. Well, the original Mini had a worldwide market too, didn't it? It wasn't just British.
1: It even sold in the US, which is something quite astounding. You can't imagine that a little tiny Mini would be popular in the land of wide open sweeping plains.
0: Yeah.
1: But it sold there as well. It sold all around the world.
0: And the new one's doing that a bit too. But again, you would expect that it might fit better into the US market for various reasons.
1: Oh, yeah.
0: And also Japan. Japan has been one of its strongest per capita markets.
1: You never know what the Japanese are going to do when it comes to cars. They're unpredictable in the extreme. I mean, for example, they took almost all of the MG RV8. You may remember the rebodied and redesigned MGB.
0: Yes.
1: That came out with a V8 engine. And Japan took most of those.
0: Huh.
1: And then ultimately they ended up going back to England, back to Britain.
0: Is it a little bit like trying to drink in an Irish pub? It's... might have, you know, had nothing to do with your heritage, but more just to do with your image. And I mean, grief, where was I? In Florence, just near the big piazza there with the cathedral in the background, and across the way was an Irish pub. And I, you know, maybe there are Irish that people that go and drink there, but it's also, it's an image that others might try and tap onto.
1: It is. It's fairly artificial, isn't it, David? I mean, I've been to any number of Irish pubs, and indeed most other variants of pubs.
0: Another story, Chinese car maker, again, we'll go to one of those, Great Wall Motor, now called GWM, has confirmed its Tank 700 will feature a V8 engine, signalling a possible launch in Australia and New Zealand. And their chairman, Jack Wei, says the move runs counter to China's current market trends, but it's aimed at global buyers. He says the V8 was developed to meet demand in regions like Australia and New Zealand, there we go, where larger engines remain popular. Now, the announcement builds on strong interest from Australian and New Zealand media following the Shanghai car show in 2025. It also reflects GWM's broader strategy to expand premium high-output vehicles globally. At the Beijing Auto Show, the company confirmed a separate 4-litre twin-turbo hybrid V8 for the upcoming GF supercar. The developments highlight GWM's push to diversity powertrains to meet evolving international demands. Not just one ball, but two V8s, different ones for different purposes.
1: The old V8 isn't dead either, so it's coming back. I mean, I know that people driving things like Nissan Patrols and the large Toyota Land Cruisers, they're still driving V8s and they're putting up with the fuel consumption. But the magic thing here is that these large V8s, I mean, 4-litre engines these days is a large engine. It's interesting that they're getting the fuel consumption figures down now to really acceptable numbers, and that's the important thing.
0: Now, Paul, I want you to do a story. I wasn't strong enough to do it. It just made me feel far too old. Perhaps you might give us the details.
1: Yes, David, I've got to use the word karting. I've been told you cannot call them go-karts because it's demeaning. However, British karting prodigy Harry Williams has become the youngest ever recruit to the McLaren Driver Training Development Program, signing at just 11 years of age. No wonder we feel old. The Cheshire driver began karting in 2021. What was he? He's still in nappies by the sound of it, and quickly progressed through national ranks, claiming the 2025 British Open title and strong results in European competition. His recent move into the junior category saw him finish third in the WSK Final Cup. Williams' signing breaks the previous record held by Ella Häkkinen, who joined the program at 14. The McLaren initiative provides mentoring, technical support and career guidance to emerging drivers aiming for Formula One, and karting, of course, is the school for Formula One hopefuls. Graduates include Lewis Hamilton and Lando Norris, and most of the others, in fact. The move highlights McLaren's continued investment in identifying talent early, with Williams now on a pathway towards the top level of international motorsport. Isn't it amazing, David? I mean, 11 years old and signed. His future is laid out now almost for life.
0: Fred, our good colleague and mechanical engineer, had a deep and important question. He said, can he reach the pedals?
1: Probably got blocks on them.
0: And Dean said, I feel sorry for him. He needs to be just a kid. Save him from the stress of being world champion, contracts, lawyers.
1: Oh, yeah. I mean, that childhood is gone, isn't it, really? I mean, it's... You know, he's going to be in a fairly intensive training program. We went to a Toyota launch in Queensland, in fact, and it was a sporting academy up there. And there were a number of kids who were in the, you know, early teens to mid-teens. And we said, well, where do they find time to, you know, go to school and learn things? And the director of the school said, why would they need to learn things? This kid here is 15 years old. He already has a $200,000 contract, and he hasn't even started competing yet. So, you know, you've got to... put things in perspective, if you like.
0: Yeah, going to our education systems, which tend to focus on producing the one sort of standard form, there are many who break out of that. But the pressure for the young people, Dean did say that they should try and keep him from that at least until he's 15. This poor kid's 11. But you're right, Fred did add that he could become very rich. He saw the other day that Oscar Piastri was the highest earning Australian sports person at the moment.
1: Yeah, well, there's a lot of money in it, isn't
0: there? Actually, your point about school is, do you want to send the kid to school for the sake of the teachers? Can you imagine the swagger you could get walking into school at 11, knowing you've been selected to one day hopefully progress to Formula One?
1: You could buy and sell the entire school.
0: Yes. Coming up, we're going to have a few What's in a Name.
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0: And if you would like to make a comment or ask a question of Paul or I, you can write to us at feedback@drivenmedia.com.au. Paul, the sea lion name, I noticed that it is a mythical beast, and the expression sea lion, formed of a lion's head and four parts of a fish's tail.
1: Huh.
0: I don't know that you'd really want that associated. Although, is a fish tail that sort of slopey down at the back that might be aerodynamic?
1: I think they're just running out of names, David. I think they're using artificial intelligence to generate names and products and brands. But the sea lion is not the symbol of Singapore, is it? It's the merlion, I think, in Singapore, so it's not quite the same thing.
0: BYD, it could be government control. That might be.
1: Could well be.
0: Could be associated. Now, last week, Paul, you mentioned that you referred to the magazine Christophorus.
1: I hope I didn't stumble over it like you did, David.
0: It's beyond me. It's out of my socioeconomic group.
1: Well, Christophorus has been the in-house magazine of Porsche for almost since 1952, I think it first started publication, so it's been around for a long time. The name itself, of course, comes from the Saint Christopher, the patron saint of travellers, and I'll be brave enough to claim that it's either German or Italian, the name Saint Christopher, and it supposedly reflects the brand's early desire to connect with drivers, the usual PR speak, symbolises safe travel, establishing a cultural bridge between the company and its enthusiasts, but again, it's just the name of a magazine, but obviously named after St. Christopher.
0: You know that it has been an error to call him the patron saint of travel?
1: No, thank you for correcting me. No, what is he?
0: No. Everyone thinks about it, but it was clearly a clerical error. But apparently he's not specifically travel. Coming after the break, we're going to talk about the shooting break.
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0: Well, I stopped at a cafe on the old highway north of Sydney, one of those places where the car park and what's in it is as worthy of consideration as the coffee.
1: That bad, huh? The coffee was that bad.
0: People touring around and motorbikes and so on. And sitting amongst the bikes and I guess the weekend people was a Reliant Scimitar GTE. Immaculate, stylish, without a need for bling. Built by the British company Reliant, which is best known for its three-wheelers, but the Scimitar is a bit more of an outlier. Fiberglass body, four engines, and a distinctive. And what's in it is as worthy of consideration as the coffee.
1: That bad, huh? The coffee was that bad.
0: People touring around and motorbikes and so on. And sitting amongst the bikes, and I guess the weekend people, was a Reliant Scimitar GTE. Immaculate, stylish, without a need for bling. Built by the British company Reliant, which is best known for its three-wheelers, but the Scimitar is a bit more of an

0: the bastard offspring of an affair between a sports car and a station wagon. But the problem with sports cars has always been that they have limited space available for luggage, and the shooting brake overcomes that very successfully.
1: It's like a sleek coupe with a small wagon on the back, or some might say a wedge with a backpack.
0: I had a Jensen Healey, for example, many years ago. But the Jensen, for example, came out, they converted that to a shooting brake, so it was called the Jensen G. And I think the Scimitar may have been the first one. They used to build shooting brakes back in the late 20s and early 30s, where obviously landed gentry needed to go out with guns and dogs and the rest of it. And things like Bentleys and Rolls-Royces needed to be modified to have more luggage space, and that's where the shooting brake originated from.
1: The things, and particularly the Jensen G, was one with a real long bonnet and this boxy bit out the back.
0: Yeah, yeah.
1: The Ferrari FF might be one that you add into there, but I think you're quite right. The Lancia HPE is probably one that looks like it was designed without thinking about coming from something else.
0: Yeah, that's the point. Too many of them betray their origins, if you like, as you know, they were sports cars and now they're shooting brakes.
1: After break, we'll talk about the Kia K4, which does, I think, pay homage to that, or, you know, takes some cues from it. Coming up after the break.
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1: And if you would like to make a comment or ask a question of Paul or I, you can write to us at feedback@drivenmedia.com.au. Paul, the Kia K4, let's say one thing immediately, it's not got any electrification. That's not a hybrid and that. It's a traditional in the old sense. And it replaced their Serato, which had a bit of a boom and bust sort of period to it, competing with things like the Corolla and the Hyundai i30.
0: The Serato sort of came and went, didn't it? It was a very successful car, and then suddenly it was just delisted and replaced.
1: It was around for about 20 years.
0: Yeah.
1: It boomed about 4 or 5 years ago. I mean, boomed in relative to its sales and tailed off. Now, they brought on the K4 as a sedan. I think they, as I said, it's January 2025 here in Australia, and I don't think they sold a great number. But in the first few months of this year, now that they've got a hatchback as well, they've come up well. So it's now second in the class. The Corolla is still ahead, but yeah, it's now second in its class. And that's really almost getting back to not the full numbers of what the Serato was, but the position of the Serato. Because we know passenger cars are declining very, very quickly.
0: The K4 is a really interesting car. It's called the K4 hatch, but to me it looks more station wagon-ish than hatch. But, you know, it's there's a lot of overlap in there, isn't there, whether it's a hatch or whether it's an estate car or a station wagon.
1: But is that a case of trying to make those cars a little different? Because most people, if you're not buying a Ute, you've got your choice between a squarish SUV and a more traditional-looking passenger car. And, okay, the modern passenger cars have got some creases and curves and things to it to add a bit of bling, but they really haven't tried to be anything more than almost a three-box shape, isn't it? The front, the middle, and the back.
0: Yeah.
1: And maybe the back then gets cut down in a hatchback. But this one, a sloping rear roof, makes the rear window very small.
0: Yes. It was not easy to see out of at all, was it?
1: But very distinctive design. It looks like almost one of those, from the back, those cut-down cars.
0: Yeah.
1: You know, the cars that they lower and cut down and try and keep the height down to a minimum. It looks a little bit that way, where they lop the roof off. It starts drive-away prices, and I think they have the same drive-away in all states of Australia. Usually Western Australia is much more expensive, you know, $1,000 or so more expensive. But drive away, $33,500 up to $47,500. Now, the three base level, trim levels, the S, the Sport and the Sport Plus, they have a 2-litre naturally aspirated engine, 110 kilowatts. But the top of the range GT line goes to the 1.6 litre turbo, which is about, 30% more power, but nearly 50%. 30 or 40% more power, but nearly 50% more torque. And of course, being a turbo, getting that torque at the right revs.
0: It's an important consideration, though, that while the 2-litre engine has to be serviced, well, they all have to be serviced every 12 months, the turbo is only allowed to go 10,000 k's rather than the 15,000 k's specified for the 2-litre engine.
1: The other thing about it, though, is that

0: The N in CAP, ANCAP, the testing, crash testing for regime that we have here independent in Australia, have rated the base model S as a 4-star and the ones above it, the Sport, Sport Plus and G line, as 5 stars. It's rare that they do that, but they felt they had to. And one of the reasons is that the base model, it does give you the option to buy a safety package.
1: Yeah, this is, I'm a bit frustrated by that. You know, that a lot of cars on the market, well, obviously being built down to a price, we understand that. But leaving out important safety features and then expect you to pay for them.
0: It's about $2,000 to buy the extra, so 33.5 up to 35.5. Let me say this. The car, the base model, it's 4 stars, protects you and the passengers and the children in the car as good as the others and the models are. The difference is in preventative. The difference is in augmented reality, where they use things like being able to detect cars or motorbikes in your blind spot. It helps you prevent an accident. So the car's not bad in protecting if you have one, but the base model is not as good. It's about 13% lower in the measurement factors in helping you prevent accidents. When you come to T-boning and so on, it's not picking up what's around you. Now, I have to say then, though, that because they're not electrified in any ways, the urban fuel consumption is much higher than the rest. So you might have a combined consumption of about 6.7 litres per 100 rated, which is fine. You might get, therefore, 7.5 or 8. But the urban one is 9.3. The urban one compared to the combined, the figure of 6.7 is combined, is about, the urban one's about 30% higher. And compared to the rural one, it's about 50% higher. So you get a figure based on laboratory tests that says you could expect this sort of fuel economy from a car. Well, no, only if you have the balance that they give it of urban and rural driving. If you're going to be in only urban area, which is a great majority in urban area, you're going to have a 30% higher fuel consumption.
1: I get regular complaints from people who say, how can they possibly get these figures? I get nothing like them. And I always have to keep saying that it's purely for comparison purposes. You don't necessarily expect to match those figures in the real world. But if they're all tested on the same protocol, then you know which one is more efficient than the other one. That's the way it works.
0: The other thing I say about it is I still find them a bit noisy. I get road noise from them. And the Corolla I was driving, a newish, you know, it was only about 6 months old Corolla. Gee, I tell you what, they were noisy inside, particularly, I love your expression, the sandpaper roads.
1: Yeah, the sandpaper roads.
0: You lay tar and roll aggregate into it.
1: Have they released the K4 as a hybrid? When it was first launched, they were talking, there was some talk of it coming as a hybrid, but I haven't heard one's been introduced yet.
0: No, this didn't have that, but I think it will be an important step to doing it. Paul, as you said at the beginning, there's a lot happening and you've gone to help me go through it and offered such insight that I always deeply appreciate. Thanks very much for your time, mate.
1: My pleasure, David.
0: And that's Paul Morrell from seniordriver.au. And this has been Overdrive. My thanks to Paul Morrell, Bruce Potter and Mark Wesley for their help with this program. 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And this program was first aired on the 4th of May, 2026. I'm David Brown. Thanks for listening.

0: Taking a look at the weather and what's happening on our waters for today, Mother's Day, Sunday, May the 10th. We're in for a partly cloudy day. There is a slight chance of a shower along the coastal fringe in the evening. Near zero chance of rain elsewhere. Light winds becoming south to southeasterly, 15 to 20 kilometres an hour during the day, then becoming light during the evening. And we're expecting a top of 21 degrees today for tomorrow, Monday. A shower or two in 21 and continuing that way for pretty much the rest of this week. Showers and temperatures in the low 20s.
1: Looking to throw a line in, take the boat out or head to the beach. Here's 927's latest Coastal Waters Report, including tides and surf.
0: On our waters for today, the winds are southwesterly 10 to 15 knots, turning southerly 15 to 20 knots during the morning. The sea's around a metre, increasing to 1.5 metres during the afternoon. The swell is a southerly 1.5 to 2.5 metres, and the weather, it's partly cloudy. There is a 50% chance of showers. The tides for Jervis Bay today, we had a high tide at 25 minutes to 2 this morning of 1.49 metres, a low this morning at 10 minutes to 9 of 0.54 of a metre, a high this afternoon at 4 past 3 of 1.17 metres, and a low tonight at 24 minutes past 8 of 0.72 of a metre. And if you're looking for a surf today, the southerly swell settles down a bit, still some bigger sets at the magnets in the morning, but plenty of more easygoing options at more north-angled corners. A bit of easterly swell there with fun conditions lining up most of the day, wherever you find yourself. To have a good one.
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G'day Trovers, welcome to episode 70 of Aussie Trove. All brand new, all Australian, plenty of regulars this week and some releases we've been building up to for a while. I'm Brett and I'm coming to you from Phoenix FM on Jarrah Country in Central Victoria and across the Community Radio Network and with the support of the Community Broadcasting Foundation. This week we only have two newbies to Trove HQ and it is Wave Drive and Max Aurora and the Southern Lights, both from Melbourne. This week though, the show is dominated by some big name regulars like Crocodilus, Chimers, The Slingers and some of our more recent new faves like Laura and the Hellcats and Elkie Louie. This week, though, we get it all underway with an artist that ain't just made their debut on Aussie Trove 5 weeks ago, and is Jean from Melbourne, who released their third single, Good God, on the 21st of April. The four-piece are fronted by Jazz Johnston, wearing one of her many hats. We first played them in March with the release of their second single, Cash. It was about 2.5 years between their debut and their follow-up in March, so to get another release so soon is a treat, and there's more to come because both these 2026 singles will be on their debut EP, Sicko, which will be out on 21st of May. Both of these have been getting plenty of attention, so things are looking good for the EP. You can catch them at the Tote on the 9th of May as part of a huge benefit gig, or if you can hold out till 24th of July, their EP launch will be at the Tote, or maybe you go and do both, why not? So let's get into it. This is Jean from Melbourne with Good God, What Have We Become?

This is Aussie Trove on the Community Radio Network, and we just heard Alki Louie, who's from Gympie in Queensland. The song's called This Town. Come out April 24th from Alki's debut EP Lavender, which includes both of their previously released singles, one of them being the very catchy Sandman, which we played in early Feb. The EP was recorded with Claire and Lawrence from Those Folk. They're a husband and wife folk duo, with Claire from Australia and Lawrence from Louisiana. This Town was written for a school project when Alki was in year 11, and as often happens, she left it to the last minute. The brief was to write about her identity growing up in Gympie, which she laboured on initially, but then smashed it in the end. It's one of five tracks on Alki's debut EP, which has been received really well so far. Also from Queensland, we heard from Flamingo Blonde. From Brisbane, in fact, Shy Away is the name of the song, come out April 23. Flamingo Blonde is the project of James Bartlett, with 2020 saying the return to releasing music after nearly 3 years. From 2020 to 23, James had built quite a following. His debut EP, Two Trick Pony, in September 23, got plenty of spins. That was it, though, until February, when James released System of Security, which was our first introduction to him. It seems these latest releases were written quite some time ago, though, so, and nothing yet on what's next for Flamingo Blonde, so we'll just have to see what happens. Keep an eye on their socials for chances to catch their occasional live show. Okay, next up, a Trove HQ favourite here, The Slingers. The song is Jealousy, come out April 17. They're from Melbourne. A five-piece fronted by Robert J. Mann is pretty much locked in for a spin on Aussie Trove anytime they release new music. They've been releasing music since 2017, when they kicked off with their Fake Fruit EP. Then later that year, they released the phenomenal One More Day, which is still their biggest single to date. 23 saw them release their Sentimentalism album, an album which I still rate as one of my favourites. Since then, there have been a slow but steady release of singles, with this new one just the fourth in nearly 3 years. There is a second album in the works, but no word yet on when we're likely to see that one. Fingers crossed here at Trove HQ for it being a 2026 release. In June, they are heading to the UK for a run of shows on the back of some recent airplay on the BBC. So you're listening to Aussie Trove across the Community Radio Network, and this is The Slingers from Melbourne with Jealousy.

You're listening to Aussie Trave, and the last track we heard was Cardboard Cutouts from Toowoomba. The song is called Cheap Shirt. Come out April 17. So first new music for the four-piece, who now split between Toowoomba and Brisbane, and since their 2025 debut LP, Politics and Footy Tips. Having formed in high school in Toowoomba, they have been releasing music since 2019. Their two EPs in 21 and 23 both got plenty of streams, as did the debut album. You can catch them live at Tomcat in Brisbane on the 20th of May, supporting Dallo, along with Left Cassette, who are also no strangers to Aussie Trove. Also, we heard from Max Aurora and the Southern Lights. The song is called How I Know It's Right. From Melbourne, come out April 23, that track. His four-piece formed in 21, fronted by non-binary songwriter Max Aurora. In saying that, though, the most recent photos appear to show them now as a five-piece, so not sure. Max had been releasing music in 2020, including their debut EP, although it seems the members of the Southern Lights were involved as well in those early days, because they'd all been playing together since 2013. With the Southern Lights, they've now released three singles since that EP, so releases are pretty rare, and this latest one is the first in over 2 years. Word is, though, that there is two more singles to come this year, so connect via their socials to be across them as they happen. All right, next up, we're going to head to, well, it was Canberra originally. Now they're based in Sydney, Wollongong, and this Smart Casual. The song is Cashies, come out April 24. There are four piece who have been releasing music since 2022. Right from that first release, they generated plenty of interest. Early last year, they released their debut EP, Funland. It too got them noticed and saw them added to some of the bigger Oz festivals. Cashies is the third single since that EP. They've described it as a song about ambition and survival, earning just enough to pay rent, hoping nothing goes wrong along the way. In February, they signed with independent music outlet Teamwork Records. So with this being the second single for Smart Casual in a bit over a month, maybe you have an EP or LP to look forward to in 2026. You're listening to Aussie Trove across the Community Radio Network, and this is Smart Casual from Canberra originally, but now based in Sydney and Wollongong, and their latest single, Cashies.

Hello everybody, this is Herman, singer of the alternative metal band Wave Drive. We just dropped our debut EP last week. It is titled The Antagonist and it is available on all major streaming platforms. Just want to share one of my favorite songs in it with all of you. This is called Kingdom. Please enjoy, crank the volume up, and remember that you're listening to Aussie Trove on

This is Aussie Trove, broadcasting from Phoenix FM in Central Vic and across the Community Radio Network. And we just heard from Wave Drive. They're from Melbourne. The song is called Kingdom, come out April 24. From Trio's debut EP, The Antagonist. Their first release was the title track from the EP in September last year. EP includes three tracks which hadn't previously been released. Herman, who we heard from, is also frontman for Fire Roots, who we've featured a few times. They've just played some launch gigs, which may have been missed depending on when you're hearing this, but even if you have, you can still catch them at the Catfish in Fitzroy on July 11 with Fire Roots, the Deadbeats and the Blunts. We also heard from Increment there from Perth. The song is called Headspin. That one came out April 23. This four or five piece, depending on which photo you look at, been releasing music for about 3 years. That's when we were first drawn to them. And we weren't on our Pat Malone. From those early days, they've had a strong following. And then they released their debut EP, Everything Stays the Same, in July 24, and recently announced that their debut album, Get the Dog, will be out this year, and that Headspin is the first single from it. If you get a chance to watch the YouTube video of their album announcement, it's very funny, and hopefully the camera work was intentionally that unstable. Next up, we're going to hear from Chimers. They're from Wollongong. The song is called Red Chair, come out April 23. The duo of Padre and Binks have just released this track, which is their first since their 2024 LP called Through Today. The LP got them plenty of attention and national and international airplay. Success of the album had them playing on WFMU in Jersey City, amongst other places, where they got to record a live EP, which they released in February this year. Red Chair has been released as a split 7-inch with Chicago's Fax, who are just about to arrive in Australia for a short tour. Copies of the 7-inch will be available at those shows, as well as Chimers' UK and Europe gigs, which are coming up in July. So let's check it out. This is Chimers from Wollongong with Red Chair.

G'day, this is Ben from Hello Enemy, and you're listening to the Aussie Trove Show with Brett, who's a skin legend, and you're about to hear our new single called Insincere, which we'll be launching at the Low Life Bar in Adelaide on the 15th of May, along with our friends Mount Void and the Horse Weapons. Thanks, Brett, for playing our stuff. Never forget Aussie music.

Hey everyone, you're listening to Laura and the Hellcats, and this is our latest single, My Favorite Industry. Our debut EP, Teeth, comes out May 22. Stay tuned!

one was Laura and the Hellcats from Melbourne. Song come out April 27. It's called My Favourite Industry. That is just the fourth single for the four-piece, who first released music in January last year, a track that we got to premiere here on Aussie Trove. Then a few weeks later, I got to see them supporting Idols at their Sydney Meyer Music Bowl gig. It was a pretty impressive get for them, considering at the point that was locked in, they had not yet released any music. Since then, there's been a couple of lineup changes, and now they're ready to release their debut EP. My Favourite Industry is the third single since the lineup settled, and the third from the EP, which, as Laura told us, will be out May 22. On the 7th of May, they'll be at Last Chance releasing the singles. Also, we heard from Hello Enemy. They're from Adelaide. The song is called Insincere. Come out April 14. It's the second single of 2026 for the trio. And following on from their May 2025 LP, that goes on there. Their January single, Waiting, got quite a bit of attention. This one, too, seems to have garnered early interest. The three dads are embracing grunge and reviving an old school sound that is certainly seeing a bit of a resurgence. Hello Enemy have been one of the acts behind that since 2022. Thanks Ben for the cracker intro, and yeah, get down to this show on the 15th of May at Low Life Bar if you're around Adelaide. So if you missed any of the tracks and you want to find out names, etc., the bands or songs even, or how to find the artist, just check the Aussie Trove Insta or Facebook. You can find the playlists and include in the 2026 playlist, which has all the Oz music we've played this year. It is a cracker. I listen to it all the time. Time just about to wind things up for episode 70, but we have got a ripper to go out with that I feel like we've been building up to for a few months now. It was November last year when Sydney's Crocodilus released Limbo, a track that instantly became one of my favourites of the year. Then this year we had a couple more singles, and the news that their second album, Limbo, Please Be Good to Me, was on its way. Well, it's now arrived. Released on the 24th of April, and it's a belter. 11 tracks, 39 minutes, and as well as Limbo, it also includes the singles Leech and Attention. All favourites here at Trove HQ. The vinyl is now available for order via their socials. This week we've chosen Societal Sword to close out the show. As yet is no word on an official album tour, but they will be playing a handful of gigs in June supporting Canada's Cola in Wollongong, Canberra and Sydney, so you can catch them there. So whatever you're doing in the next week, have a cracker and support Oz music however you can. You've been listening to Aussie Trove on the Community Radio Network. This is Crocodilus from Sydney with Societal Sword.

0: Martin and Renata are taking a well-earned break and will be back in a few short weeks. But for now, here's an encore of one of their wonderful shows.
1: 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It's just after 10 o'clock on a Wednesday morning, and it's time for another edition of Strolling Down Memory Lane. This is Martin here with you as we set off on our weekly two-hour nostalgic musical journey. So stay tuned for some great memories. And a very good morning, listeners. Martin here with you, and welcome to the show and another couple of hours of nostalgic music. We've got some oldies and some newies this morning, so sit tight and enjoy the stuff we've got lined up for you. Beautiful morning down here in the Bay and Basin area, probably the best day we've had for a long time, so the sun's really shining. Anyway, to kick us off this morning, we've got a voice from the dim, distant past here, Dinah Shore, a lovely artist who sang with many of the big bands in the 1930s and 40s. And she's going to sing a lovely old song, quite appropriate at this time of the day, When Am I Going to Kiss You Good Morning? And that'll be followed by a great number from the marvellous Louis Armstrong, I Have All the Time in the World. Here we go.

Well, you don't forget that voice in a hurry there, the great Louis Armstrong there. And that song was written by John Barry, who also wrote Midnight Cowboy and lots of other big film score hits. And that was for the theme of the James Bond movie in 1969 on Her Majesty's Secret Service. Remember the movie? I thought it was a terrific film. Really, really good. And the music certainly helped it. 92.7, Bayern Basin FM. Folks, is where you're tuned. Martin here with you, strolling down memory lane, as I will be for the next couple of hours. I hope you can stay with me and enjoy the music that I've got lined up for you. And to kick the show off there, we heard also from Dinah Shore. Lovely big band number there, and oh, they did it so well in the 1940s, didn't they? Lovely music there. Next up on the show, we have a very fine pair of artists doing a duet, Dinah Washington and Brooke Benton. Baby, You've Got What It Takes.

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1: Well, it takes two hearts a-cookin' to make a fire grow. And baby, you've got what it takes.
0: Oh, yeah.
1: You know it takes a lot of kissing.
0: Tell me about it.

0: 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It takes more than a lifetime to prove that I'll be true.
1: But it takes somebody special to make me say I do.
0: Oh, yeah.
1: And baby, you've got what it takes.

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1: Back in my spot again, honey.
0: I like your spot.
1: To stay away from you.
0: I can't stay away. Come on, let's do it again.
1: It takes more than a lifetime, daddy, to prove that I'll be true. Now it's you.
0: But it takes somebody special
1: like me, baby,
0: to make me say I do.
1: And baby,
0: what it takes.
1: Say it again.
0: All right, come on, let's do it one more time. All right.
1: And baby, you got what it takes. One more time, bro.
0: All right, okay.
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Well, that gets your feet tapping, doesn't it? That's the Oscar Rabin Strict Tempo Dance Band, and they were one of the proponents of that style of music during the 1920s and 30s, and there was no finer proponent than the great, than Oscar Rabin himself. Now we're going to jump forward to the 1970s, and we're going to hear from George Harrison and a marvellous tune off his All Things Must Pass double album, Beware of Darkness.

wonderful piece of music from one of George Harrison's early solo efforts there after the Beatles broke up. As a matter of fact, George Harrison and John Lennon really did have very successful solo careers almost immediately after the Beatles broke up. But it took Paul McCartney a little bit longer to get cracking, and Ringo, well, he was not so much of a great solo performer until he moved to America and became a talk show host and then started making records on his own. But yeah, I think McCartney was a little bit behind them. His first one of his first solo efforts was with Linda McCartney and the Wings album Ram, as you may recall. But anyway, we're not here to talk about too much about the Beatles today, but when you can start talking about them, it's certainly a very, very interesting subject, and I'm fascinated with it myself. But we're here to play music that brings back lots of great memories, and this next one is a nice little number from Dean Martin, You Belong to Me.

CD there with her 1971 album, Where Did They Go? And that song there, All I Want. She had a chart success with that record, as a matter of fact, and it was in fact the first one that got into the charts really since her much earlier recording of Is That All There Is in 1969. But she made that record there with a couple of characters that much more modern in their outlook on music, Don Sobeski and Al Capps, who did all the arranging and the conducted the orchestra, and the producer there, Snuff Garrett, well-known American record producer. Did a fine job. I really love that album, and it's been played a lot in our house. As has this next song, which I'm going to dedicate this one to our friends Wendy and Roy, who are over here from the UK, and I think they're staying a little bit longer than they planned, because guess what, they were flying back through Doha, and of course we all know what's happened there. Lots of disruption to flight, so they're lingering a little bit longer, but the good news is that they're here to listen to the show. So here's Buddy Holly for you guys.

country song there from Willie Nelson and Merle Haggard, two of the great American country voices who made so many great records as solo artists. But hearing them together there is a great privilege. And All the Soft Places to Fall was the name of that song. Bay and Basin, 92.7 FM on your dial, folks, is where you are tuned. And don't forget, you can give me a call anytime you like. I haven't got Renata with me this morning. She's a little bit busy, but she'll be back next week. Anyway, I'd give out that phone number and give us a ring if you'd like to get in touch. 443-9644. And we've also got our text line if you're a bit shy and you'd like to send us a text message, ask us to play something or just say good day. 0403 572 344.

one of the few artists to be banned by the BBC in England. That's George Formby. I think he was banned for his window cleaning songs, had some rather suggestive lyrics, but there was an absolute uproar from his fans, and I think eventually the BBC relented and started playing all his tunes. But there was one of his biggest hits there, Leaning on a Lamppost, and wonderful song there from the old days, and yeah, the days of innocence, I suppose you could call them, and a really beautiful old song there from, yeah, the great he's a George Formby. Yeah, lots of songs of his we played over the years. Here's one we probably haven't heard for a while, featuring Jimmy Wakely and the better known Margaret Whiting from the 1930s and 40s. Margaret had a very long career as a singer and an actress. Jimmy Wakely, I know nothing about him whatsoever, but he got together with Margaret to sing this little ditty here, which is called Slippin' Around.

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Phone 44233200 and 147 Princess Highway, Milton. Phone 44555323.

Dionne Warwick there joining us on the show this morning. Say a little prayer. Obviously, the unmistakable songwriting style there of Hal David and Burt Bacharach. She was, in a word, their go-to singer, really, for so many of their big hit records. Dionne Warwick on the show this morning. Band Basin FM 92.7. This little show is called Strolling Down Memory Lane. My name's Martin, and I'm with you until 12 o'clock playing some of these lovely old songs. Don, one of our regulars, rang in, and he often comes up with some unusual requests, and this is certainly one of them. It's an artist I don't think we've played on the show this morning. Marvellous lady from the 1950s, Della Reese, who had a slow start in the business in the 1950s, but really got her act together after she appeared in the Ed Sullivan Show and started making some really great records. Now, this is a lovely record of hers. It's called Serenade, and it's a piece of music by classical composer Schubert. Hope you enjoy it.

Kathy Kirsten there singing for us, a beautiful old song called Soon. She was quite a successful soprano in the operatic world when she initially started work and became very successful in that endeavour. Certainly a lovely artist there on the show this morning. And before that we heard from the Tiny Winters Band and Charles Young the singer with that old song, Sleepy Time Gal. Yeah, we're going back into the archives this morning a little bit. I hope you're enjoying the show anyway. Give us a ring and tell us if you are or not. 4443 9644. And anyway, before that, we heard that lovely song requested by Don from Della Reese, Serenade. Hope you enjoyed that one, Don. And a good request, I think. I've also done a little bit more reading on Della Reese now, and I'm going to play another song of hers a little bit later in the show, one that actually charted called Not 1 Minute More. So we'll be playing that a little bit later on in the programme. So stay tuned, we've got some more interesting music.

Yeah, big band perfection, I would call that. Fabulous from Jack Jackson and his band, not Joe Jackson, Jack Jackson and his band, and a little vocal trio there, I think, three voices all singing along together and making a pretty fine job of it as well. Great foot tapping music, isn't it? That really, really great. Okay, now we're going to play a couple of country songs as we normally do around this time of day on a Wednesday morning, and we've got the marvellous Charlie Rich on stage and a lovely little song, one of his best, I think, The Most Beautiful Girl in the World.

Well, that's Bonnie Raitt there joining us. A beautiful slide guitarist in her own right, singer-songwriter, and that was one of hers, Too Soon to Tell. Got a laid-back sort of number there. But anyway, here's something to liven things up a little bit. This is Albert Hammond with his big hit, It Never Rains in Southern California.